0: It's been 6 months since the launch of TrumpRx, a federal website that offers deals on medication. But how much is it actually helping patients?
1: I wouldn't say that it's extremely common, but we are hearing from our members. They are having patients here and there come in seeking to access the TrumpRx price.
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3: HPR is your favorite hotspot, serving up the soundtrack for your evenings. 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

0: It's been 6 months since the launch of TrumpRx, a federal website that offers deals on medication. But how much is it actually helping patients?
1: I wouldn't say that it's extremely common, but we are hearing from our members. They are having patients here and there come in seeking to access the TrumpRx price.
0: I'm Elsa Chang. 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
3: This is Fresh Air. I'm Tanya Mosley, back with actor Walton Goggins, who you'll recognize from recent projects like the latest season of The White Lotus and The Righteous Gemstones, and his TV and movie appearances in Justified, The Hateful Eight, and Django Unchained. One of the things about you as an actor that I see over and over again is that, you know, you're memorable, and every single thing that you're in, people remember you. And it's also true that you haven't gotten quite a bit of roles because you're so memorable. Because can they have this guy who's like everyone can see and know be like the supporting actor? Was that ever frustrating for you at any point in your career?
4: Well, I just never, I've been around for such a long time. Based on my looks or my personality, I'm not like a conventional leading man, or I haven't been, you know, my whole life. And the people that knew what to do with me knew what to do with me early on. But I just didn't have those opportunities in film. You know, a couple of like kind of leading roles that movies that no one saw. And I'm still so proud of them. And I made the most out of every single opportunity that I was given. And because the only thing that you can control in this business is the work that you put into it. Right, expecting nothing in return. And I have had that. I just didn't have those opportunities. And it was only once television kind of opened up for me that I began to carve out a space for me, you know, with these opportunities that went, you know, in many different ways. But for the most part, if you get the opportunity to go to work, you go to work. Whenever you've been away from it a little long because your ego got involved and you think, oh, well, that's beneath me. Is it? Really? Go to work.
3: Have you had those moments?
4: Oh, man. You know, after The Shield, you know, I mean, it was prestige television at the dawning of this last iteration of that.
3: This was like your really big regular series.
4: Yeah, yeah. But after that experience, you know, 7 years having that experience, after that, you know, I couldn't get a job for anything, you know. Nothing kind of came my way. And then a friend of mine was doing this movie and offered me a really, really small part, and my ego was in the way. It was like, man, I just want more. And I was walking with my wife. She looked at me and said, you need to go to work. And I said, yeah, that's exactly what I need to do. I'm going to call him right now. And I did. I took it, and work begets work. And so for me, that's happened two or three times in my life. After The Hateful Eight, I could phone didn't ring, you know, for a long time. And it's like, man, this is Quentin. That's a pretty good role. I mean, that's pretty good people.
3: I mean,
4: in
3: like,
4: this movie.
3: Right. Everybody's thinking this is the moment. Okay. Yeah. I'm in a Quentin Tarantino movie.
4: Yeah. And
3: a second one.
4: Yeah,
3: right.
4: With Sam and with Kurt and Jen and Tim. Like, and I couldn't get a job. And then I got a phone call to do something. And I just thought, yeah, you know what? I could do that. And it was just, it's almost like God just said, okay, well, you're just going to have to keep moving. You know what I mean? You're going to have to keep swimming upstream and in all of these different ways and go off on this little tributary or this one here, because those are the opportunities that you're getting. So just say yes.
3: It's interesting you mentioned your wife. You know, you're going for a walk and she can see in you. You got to go to work. She can feel that restlessness in you.
4: Mm-hmm.
3: You all have done a project together, The Uninvited. And this is your wife's very first movie. I want to tell people a little bit about The Uninvited. So the story centers on a single evening in the Hollywood Hills. Rose is the main character. She's a former stage actress turned reluctant housewife. And you play her husband, Sammy. He's a Hollywood talent agent. He's like a, you know, bombastic kind of like guy. And the two of you throw this small but high stakes party at this lavish home to impress Sammy's biggest client. It's a hotshot director. One of the things your wife does in the writing is she illuminates really like this idea of how wealth and status really can't shut out the realities of life, that like all of the things still happen to this family despite the fact that they're wealthy and they're in this big Hollywood home. And this woman who comes that's older and is confused, she represents so many things. It all just kind of comes crashing in.
4: I think one of the most important takeaways for the movie for me is that The Uninvited is actually an invitation to live your life more meaningfully. And that's what all of these characters do. They have money, but as they say in the movie, most of this is borrowed anyway. They're just renting there. They bought a house that they'll never be able to pay for. It's just a facade. Mm-hmm. You know, they're on a treadmill like everyone else. And then this woman shows up at their house and is the great disruptor to, you know, shake all of these people out of walking through life, you know, numbly, without kind of experiencing everything that's kind of going on around you. And she's a great catalyst for change for all these people. And it happened to us.
3: It's party. Based on, yeah, like a real story almost.
4: Yeah, we were at a party that we were throwing at our house, and a woman showed up in her 80s and rang the buzzer and said, I need to get in my house, please. Mm. And yeah, so it's predicated on that. It's a great story. People have really responded to it. I'm really proud of my wife.
3: Because it's an independent film, right? You've got Pedro Pascal. There are some big
4: Rufus
3: names
4: Sewell,
3: in this movie.
4: Yes. Lois Smith. Yeah. Elizabeth Reaser. Yeah, some really, really great people.
3: You know, these are life experiences, but I can't help but think about how they're infused in what you do. Because you're wanting to have these human connections with people and understand people. Mm. And one of the things you're just known for, you're taking on comedic acting, you're taking on serious roles, you're inhabiting people that are characters. They seem like singular forces, but there's something that you are pulling from these different experiences that are they showing up in the work that you do? Because I feel like it is.
4: I think so. Thank you very much for saying that first and foremost, but I do. The art of storytelling, the job of storytelling, the privilege of storytelling, for me, it is a religion. And the way that I was raised, the people that raised me, and their empathy for the world around them and for their fellow men and women is how I approach every job that I do. I love getting close to these people. That I get to play, that I've had the opportunity to play, and understanding the world from their point of view. But that's always been with me since I was a kid, because that's how I was raised.
3: And it so makes you emotional, and I just, like, every time you get to this point, you start to get emotional. I'm just wanting to know, what is it?
4: Okay, well, I think about The Shield, you know, and I think about the ending of that, and I think about the tragedy of this person who was under the influence of this guy, Vic Mackey, so brilliantly played by Chiklis. And I think about the way that his life ended. And I think about him being on the run. And I think about the conversation that he had once he found love in his life and he was his own man without much time left to live. Because like he found peace and something to live for.
3: Mm-hmm.
4: Mm-hmm. And I go right back there every single time I talk about it. I look at Boyd Crowder's journey, and it is not so different from my own. It is a dude who is just trying to get out of poverty and reinvent himself, not so that other people can see him in a certain way, so that he can see himself in a different way. And his whole journey is something that is so profoundly intimate to me. Just like the Rick in The White Lotus, every single thing, like the role in The Hateful Eight. Chris Mannix is dying on the bed thinking about what does it take to change the heart and mind of one white dude, you know? What does that mean, really? And all of these people, they mean something to me. And what's so exciting about my life is that I'm not done. There are more people for me to meet.
3: I want to talk a little bit about Baby Billy from The Righteous Gemstones. I just talked to Danny McBride, the creator. I know you all have now become dear friends. I know Baby Billy is like a composite of a lot of different people. You and Danny McBride went into a room together and you kind of created this person. I need to know more about where you got that from and like where you, the accent, all of it. It's like somebody I know. It's like my uncle in Mississippi, you know, like, yeah. Get over here. Yeah. Like that. Where did you get that from?
4: Well, you know, I genuinely mean this. I've said this so many times, but I don't believe in playing a character. I don't believe in making choices. I don't sit in a room and go, oh, is Baby Billy around here? Like, is Baby Billy here? Like, where is he? How does he walk? I don't really think about those things. I don't stand in front of a mirror and go, well, wouldn't it be interesting? Like from a cerebral kind of analytical point of view, you just put on the costume and put on the clothes and then you're just that person. I just spend so much time in my imagination imagining these people are real.
3: But they come from probably the places along the way.
4: So, okay, my father, there's
3: a bit of Billy again.
4: Yes, absolutely. Yeah, just kind of like a big flamboyant personality that can just fill up a room. And my father's an amazing guy and a really entertaining guy. He was a tough guy for a long time when I was growing up, but he's a very, very, very interesting person. You know, I'm Walton Sanders Goggins Jr. and my half brother is Walton Sanders Goggins III. You know, my father is probably by definition a clinical narcissist, but he's also a good man. My father has a really good heart. And like all of us, he just did the best he could, you know, with his trauma. And
3: this is Fresh Air. I'm Tanya Mosley. Over the past year, we've watched ICE agents arrest immigrants at traffic stops, outside schools, even at the routine check-ins people attend to stay in compliance. And in the past week, two of these attempted detentions turned deadly. Agents shot and killed two men in their vehicles, a construction worker in Houston, and on Monday, a man in Biddeford, Maine. ICE agents are reportedly now arresting some 2,000 people a day. But the arrests are only part of what we've seen. My guest, New Yorker staff writer Jonathan Blitzer, takes us inside what happens next. Some spend weeks or months in detention, and others are deported to countries they've never set foot in. His latest reporting is from the country's largest immigrant detention center, a sprawling complex of tents built on a military base in El Paso, designed to hold up to 5,000 people. Through the stories of families separated and the detainees themselves, Blitzer documents how the conditions at these centers have become a form of enforcement. Detention not as a place where people wait for their cases to be decided, but as a tool to pressure them to abandon those cases and accept deportation. Jonathan Blitzer covers immigration, politics, and foreign affairs for The New Yorker. He is also the author of Everyone Who Is Gone Is Here, The United States, Central America, and the Making of a Crisis. His new article is titled Locked Away. Jonathan Blitzer, welcome back to Fresh Air.
5: Thanks again so much for having me.
3: Okay, so before we get into what you found, please orient us on the scale of this. With ICE arresting thousands of people a day, how many people do you estimate might be in detention right now?
5: At this point, there are more than 60,000 people being held in ICE detention centers across the country. A few months ago, it was as high as 70,000. To give listeners a sense just of an immediate context for that, when Trump first took office in January of 2025, that detention population was around 39,000. So it's exploded in the last year and a half. And it's, you know, coincided with, unsurprisingly, a whole host of horrors that have been reported from inside these detention centers and all kinds of statistics that demonstrate just how dangerous the conditions inside have become, the most obvious of which is that deaths in ICE detention are way up. There have been 52 since Trump took office a second time. You know, the comparable numbers that we've seen are things that haven't emerged in decades. And then when you look even more specifically at those deaths, a significant number of them are suicides, to give you a sense, of course, of just how utterly desperate and horrified people are inside detention.
3: You were able to get a lens into this detention center in El Paso, the largest so far, through some of those who have spent time in there. And your piece opens with a man named Ray, who is originally from Cuba. Tell us about him. Who is he, and why had he been checking in with ICE for years as a condition of staying in this country?
5: Yeah, Ray came to the United States in 1994, along with 30,000 other Cubans who fled the country that year alone and came on makeshift rafts. It was known as the Rafters Crisis. And he spent, when he was first interdicted by the U.S. Coast Guard in 1994, he spent about 11 months on the U.S. naval base, Guantanamo Bay, in Cuba, before he was eventually released to live with his father, who had emigrated to the United States in 1980. His father lived in El Paso. And the conditions there with his father grew tense. He had arrived with his half-brother, who wasn't his father's biological son. There was tension between the two of them. And eventually, Ray and his brother leave his father's house, live in a church in El Paso for a very brief period, then relocate to Austin. And before long, Ray finds himself back in Miami, where a number of people he knew from Havana had begun to start an American life for themselves. And for those years, I mean, you're talking about someone who, in Ray's case, is in his early 20s, has been overwhelmed by everything that's happened to him. He got into trouble and eventually got arrested for his involvement in a robbery, served a 5-year prison term in Florida, and then was released. And after his release, because the Cuban government didn't have any sort of relationship with the United States, it didn't accept Cuban immigrants whom the United States would have wanted maybe to deport. And so as a result, he was authorized to continue to live in the United States on the condition that eventually he start to check in with a local ICE office as part of a program that ICE had, which essentially recognized that it was impossible for ICE to detain and deport everyone who might be in some sort of complicated standing with immigration law. And so for years, including after he relocated to El Paso in 2014, he would every several months check in with his local ICE officer and, you know, more or less live an ordinary life. And I should say that, you know, for years, even before the second Trump administration comes into office, Ray's friends would always give him a hard time and say, you are the most naive person on, you know, the planet to think that, you know, you just keep checking in and nothing's going to happen. They're never going to try to arrest you. And he was always really principled in his response to them. He said, look, we made mistakes in our past. And the only way to kind of outrun those mistakes is to try to do things the right way. And so that was what was happening in his life when, you know, in 2016, he gets married to someone who he meets in El Paso. That woman had then a 1-year-old son who Ray adopts as his own. He and the son become very, very close. And they have a life together as a family until October of 2025, when at one of these routine check-ins that he'd been doing for decades at this point, he gets detained and from there gets sent to Camp East, Montana. And that's really where the nightmare begins for him.
3: So, okay, so Ray is detained. He's in this tent city almost at Fort Bliss. And he is immediately alarmed at what he saw. I mean, this is a man, as you said, had been at Guantanamo after fleeing Cuba. So he has seen the inside of one of these places. What did he see in those first hours that really worried him?
5: Yeah, he has a really interesting perspective on all of this, because of the experience he had at Guantanamo and because of the experience he had in federal prison. And so he is used to a general sense of order. I mean, this is a guy who's a survivor. This is a guy who's tough, who's been through a lot. He's not expecting to be kind of treated in an overly sensitive way, but he's expecting there to be a certain baseline sense of order and regulation to the experience in detention. And that from the very start is clearly not the case at Camp East, Montana. And so it immediately sets off kind of an alarm in his head that there is something off here. So for instance, you know, he arrives there. He spends his first night with 20 other guys sleeping essentially on the floor of what is a kind of de facto holding cell before they're then transferred to these individual tents. Each tent has maybe a dozen or so units in it. And, you know, the first thing he says to the guards when he's taken into custody is, listen, I've got a medical condition. I've got diabetes. I've got high blood pressure. I was recently hospitalized like a couple of months before in New Mexico. I had sepsis. Doctors had to insert a catheter. You know, my health situation is very delicate. And all I ask is that you check in with my wife, who has access to my medication at home. And the first thing they said to him in response to that very straightforward expression of concern about his own medical situation was, yeah, we're not going to do that. And so he's already beginning to become uneasy. And then, you know, over the next couple of weeks, not only is he systematically denied his medication, even as he starts to feel increasingly sick, but he also sees other people in his tent being mistreated. Someone, for example, who comes in a wheelchair, who can't sit in a top, who can't make it to a top bunk, but at the time that this man comes wheeling in, doesn't, you know, the beds are all the bottom bunks are occupied, and someone just throws him a mattress, and the guy sleeps on the floor because the guards don't bother to try to, you know, improve the situation. You know, Ray is seeing all of this stuff, and is most alarmed by the level of chaos, and that, I think, you know, above all for him, given his experience, was, I think, the indicator that something here was awry.
3: Abnormal, but would he go so far to say that the conditions were inhumane?
5: Well, I mean, we haven't even spoken about the conditions themselves, which, yes, I think, objectively speaking, are inhumane. By the time Ray gets there, it's October of 2025. It should be said about the facility before Ray gets there that a large number of detainees who were held at Camp East Montana were being held there while construction was going on at the facility itself. And so, you know, in August, September, there are people, and we have a, thanks to the American Civil Liberties Union, which took a bunch of declarations early on, we have testimony from detainees who describe essentially there being dust coming into the tents, people coughing, people not being able to breathe, people getting sick, the water working sporadically, toilet and sewage water leaking into the living area. You know, the toilets and the eating and sleeping area are all in a small confined space inside these tents. And so, you know, leaks from the bathroom are seeping into where detainees are eating and sleeping. In the early days, the outside recreation area isn't set up yet. So people aren't allowed outside at all.
3: For weeks.
5: There's for weeks on end. The phone booths or visitation booths where people are supposed to be able to meet with lawyers and family members aren't set up. And so people are completely cut off from the outside world. The tablets that detainees are meant to use to communicate with lawyers and family members don't work. So people are essentially being held kind of incommunicado in conditions that are, you know, increasingly alarming. Medical care as a general matter doesn't exist. One after another person described to me essentially that anytime you had any sort of physical problem, if you complained loudly about it, they'd give you Advil, but that was the extent of it. No one got seen by a doctor. People with medical conditions who needed medication with chronic conditions were essentially ignored. You know, there was infrequent cleaning of the tents themselves. And so a lot of the detainees had to do it themselves, sometimes with their own clothes. So there's testimony from detainees who are wiping up, you know, sort of fetid bathroom water with their own underwear. I mean, every manner of horror. And you know, we can get into this, but essentially these problems kind of evolve or devolve, depending on how you look at it, over the course of several months. By the time Ray gets there in October, four of the five tents at Camp East Montana have been built. And so there's still construction going on, but it's not as notable for him, say, as it was for someone who arrived there in August when it essentially was an open construction site.
3: Right, right. Okay, so yeah, we're going to get into that, but I'm just thinking everything that you described, this isolation, this medical neglect, it really lands on really your argument of this entire piece, that these conditions aren't incidental, because a former senior ICE official told you that the government's goal is to make detention look and feel so bad that people leave. It sounds like suffering is the strategy.
5: I think that's exactly right. And I think that's been the case all across the country. And it's actually had a demonstrable effect on the rate at which people abandon cases. And this is well beyond, say, Camp East Montana, although it's obviously especially true in Camp East Montana. You know, there's a woman whom I'm sure we'll talk about, who named Lydia, who was also detained at Camp East Montana, who basically described that half of the women in her unit eventually agreed to their own deportation because they just couldn't stand the conditions anymore. And that, of course, is true all across the country. And you know, different groups, Human Rights Watch has an excellent report documenting the rates at which people in the New York tri-state area, for instance, have abandoned their legal cases because the conditions where they're being held are so inhumane. But that's very much the idea. And one of the interesting kind of trends that you hear in talking to people who've been held in ICE detention during the current administration is, for all of the neglect, for all of the general mistreatment, and for the general absence of, you know, ICE officers on the scene. So, for example, at Camp East Montana, one of the strangest realities of being there is you're actually interacting most commonly with independent contractors who have different jobs because there are all these subcontractors providing different services at the facility. So actually speaking to someone who is an ICE official who can give you information about your case is difficult. But the trend is that when those officials appear, they appear to do one thing. It's to say to people, okay, who's ready to leave? Who's ready to end this? And it's very much part of the larger design.
0: Yeah. Mm-hmm.
5: Yeah, of what the administration is doing.
0: Let's take a short break. If you're just joining us, my guest is Jonathan Blitzer, staff writer for The New Yorker. His new article, Locked Away, takes us inside the country's largest immigration detention center, a tent complex built on a military base at Fort Bliss in El Paso. We'll continue our conversation after a short break. This is Fresh Air. This is Fresh Air, and today I am talking with New Yorker staff writer Jonathan Blitzer about his new article, Locked Away. It's an inside account of Camp East Montana, the country's largest immigrant detention facility, a complex of tents on an army base in El Paso, built to hold up to 5,000 people. Blitzer's reporting follows detainees and their families as they navigate a system where the conditions themselves, the lack of medical care, the isolation, the indefinite waiting, have become a tool to pressure people to accept deportation. Okay, Jonathan, part of why Ray's account and some of the others that you've spoken to is important is that until you started reporting this story, very few people outside of El Paso even knew that this place existed. And this is the largest immigrant facility in America. How is that possible?
5: Well, you know, I think over the course of my reporting on this, there was more and more attention paid to the conditions there. And there was some great reporting from other outlets, the Washington Post above all, really, documenting how, for example, in the first, you know, 60 days of this facility's existence, there were 50 code violations related to all of the mismanagement that we've gotten into. And then there was a period in between December of 2025 and January of 2026, when in a span of, you know, maybe 40 plus days, there were three deaths at Camp East Montana. And I think there was one of those three deaths, which ICE claimed initially had been a suicide or an aborted suicide, caused, I think, the most national attention because the El Paso County medical examiner revealed in an autopsy that the cause of death had been homicide, had been, you know, chest compression and, you know, asphyxiation.
0: This person that you're talking about, of the three people who died there, this is Geraldo Lunes Campos, right? His story actually
5: exactly.
0: is... He had asthma. He repeatedly asked for medication. Walk us through what happened the night that he died in particular.
5: Yeah, he had a bunch of different medical conditions. You know, first of all, he had asthma and needed an inhaler. But he also suffered from bipolar disorder, depression, anxiety. So he also took medication for that. And we now know that he was being denied his medicine across all of these different conditions. And, you know, I should just say, too, that in September of 2025, there were so many complaints that were emerging about the conditions at Camp East Montana that two government bodies sent officials to conduct a site visit and see for themselves what was going on. One of them came from the Government Accountability Office, and the other came from ICE itself. And I spoke to one of the officials who visited the facility back in September to conduct this site visit. And this official said to me that when they came back, their kind of number one warning that they tried to relay up the chain was, someone is going to die here. Someone is going to commit suicide here. None of the cells that are meant to hold people who are at risk of committing suicide or who have threatened to commit suicide are sort of proofed against their doing so. And then you fast forward a couple of months to the case of Geraldo Lunas Campos, who, you know, again, has been complaining consistently about how they've denied him his psychiatric medication. But then in early January, on January 2nd, a number of other detainees hear him complaining about the fact that the guards are not giving him his inhaler for asthma. And the guards threaten to throw him into solitary, which, by the way, is something that an experience that Ray had, too. You know, when he repeatedly said, look, I need medication for my diabetes, they said, if you keep giving us problems, we're going to throw you in solitary. And he would say, as Lunas Campos did, fine, throw me in solitary. Just give me my medication. And so people heard Lunas Campos saying as much. And that was essentially the last that the general population saw or heard from him. And the testimony of at least five other detainees who were being held in this row of cells for solitary confinement either heard or even saw what happened next, which was essentially that a bunch of guards, in trying to restrain Geraldo Lunas Campos, essentially choked him to death. And his last words were, I can't breathe. You're choking me. Mm-hmm. Basically begging for his life.
3: Our guest today is Jonathan Blitzer from The New Yorker. If you or someone you know may be considering suicide or is in crisis, call or text 988 to reach the Suicide in Crisis Lifeline. We'll be right back after a short break. I'm Tanya Mosley, and this is Fresh Air.

0: It is All Things Considered. Member supported Hawaii Public Radio, HPR 1, 417. Dave Lawrence, thank you very much for joining us. There is a meeting going on relating to the evacuation study, results of it, Hawaii County. It's in Waikoloa. It's coming up at 5:30. Waikoloa Village Association Golf Banquet Room. And Waikoloa Village is at high risk for brush fires. There's a limited evacuation that was actually Friday afternoon in response to a nearby blaze. It was quickly contained. Folks were able to return by the evening. Some community members have been pushing for a second evacuation route as the population size in Waikoloa has grown. The county paid for the evacuation study. They used federal funds, and the results are going to be laid out. Again, that is tonight, and it's going to be 5:30, Waikoloa Village Association Golf Banquet Room. Also, it is available via Zoom for people who'd rather do it that way. Taking a look at the volcano, we have some lava visible, little bit of stuff coming out. If you go to the V1 cam, if you want to get the inside scoop on that. And there has been some update on that. So today, tomorrow, the next day, it was supposed to go off. So this could be episode 51 getting underway. But we have a special weather statement. An episodic fountaining eruption expected with over at Kilauea. And it says here it should be between today through the 16th. Fountaining episodes could have varying levels of ash, Pele's hair, other lightweight tephra coming downwind of the eruption. Smaller particles can travel farther. So that's the scoop. They've got this rolled out now, and there's a little bit of a glow. You can take a look at it yourself. We were just doing so. We're thinking about this very unusual letter that Hawaii Chief Elections Officer Scott Nago got from the Trump administration in early July. In it, federal government threatened to criminally prosecute any election official who allows ballots cast by non-U.S. citizens to be counted. We're going to be hearing from Scott Nago himself in a moment on HPR.
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2: 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I'm Scott Detrow.
3: And I'm Elsa Chang. A centerpiece of President Trump's push to make prescription medications more affordable is a government website for drug discounts that carries his own name. TrumpRx launched in February. 17 drug makers agreed to give discounts on some of their medications. NPR Pharmaceuticals correspondent Sydney Lupkin joins us now to tell us how it's going so far. Hi, Sydney.
4: Hello.
3: Hello. Okay, so are people actually using TrumpRx?
4: Yeah, well, the site says it saved more than $400 million for Americans, but I can't verify that. I asked the White House for more information about how many patients it helped and which drugs were the most popular, but haven't gotten those answers yet. Ronnie Hauser is the Senior Vice President of Policy and Pharmacy Affairs for the National Community Pharmacists Association. She told me what pharmacists around the country are telling her about TrumpRx.
5: I wouldn't say that it's extremely common, but we are hearing from our members. They are having patients here and there come in, you know, seeking to access the TrumpRx price.
4: TrumpRx has 92 brand name drugs with discounts on the site. Brand name drugs are the ones people typically struggle to afford. These discounts came after the Trump administration threatened to impose tariffs on a group of 17 drug makers to push them to lower their prices. The administration made a big show starting last fall of announcing agreements with them, and the pharmaceutical companies promised to sell brand name medicines directly to consumers at a discount on TrumpRx.
3: Okay, you said 92 brand name drugs. Can you just put that into context? Like, is that a lot of drugs?
4: You know, it's more than when TrumpRx launched, but it's actually just a sliver of those 17 companies' brand name drugs. They make more than 800 brand name drugs combined. So most of the drugs these companies make are not on TrumpRx. Here's what Dr. Ben Rome at Harvard Medical School had to say about that.
6: It probably showcases that for most companies and in most cases, this is a little bit more for show, to show that they're engaging, than it is for like a genuine interest in selling all of their products via this mechanism.
4: So even though Pfizer has more TrumpRx discounts than any other company that made a deal with the White House, that still leaves out more than 100 Pfizer brand name drugs.
3: Interesting. What kinds of drugs were left out then?
4: Yeah, drugs such as Pfizer's Ibrance for advanced breast cancer, which, according to a recent government report, costs more than $15,000 a month out of pocket.
3: Wow.
4: Pfizer says it is offering significant TrumpRx savings on a wide range of drugs, and that the company will continue to make regular assessments about adding things as TrumpRx evolves. But two of the companies that made agreements with the Trump administration, Gilead and Regeneron, haven't added any drugs to TrumpRx yet. They say they'll add one drug each, Gilead's Epclusa for hepatitis C and Regeneron's Praluent for bad cholesterol. That would leave out Biktarvy, which is Gilead's HIV drug and its biggest selling drug.
3: So then, Cindy, who is TrumpRx helping exactly?
4: Broadly speaking, TrumpRx is most useful for patients who need brand name medicines that are not covered by their insurance. If you have insurance, your copay is likely going to be your best deal. But for brand name drugs that are less commonly covered by health insurance, like obesity drugs and drugs for IVF, TrumpRx could save them money. Patients who need GLP-1s are getting the most use out of TrumpRx, and that's according to GoodRx, which is working with the administration. Patients picking up a TrumpRx drug at the pharmacy counter would typically use a coupon that GoodRx processes on the back end. TrumpRx also added hundreds of generics in the spring, but it's serving as more of a search tool for other discounts on Cost Plus drugs, Amazon Pharmacy, local pharmacies. Consumers might find that helpful, but they can go to those sites directly too.
3: That is NPR's Sydney Lumpkin. Thank you, Sydney.
4: You bet.
2: So this may have happened to you. You're watching the World Cup. Your team finally scores. You scream. You jump around. Everything is great. But wait. The referee says it is time for a video review. The use of VAR, the video assistant referee, has been one of the great controversies at this year's World Cup. FIFA says it is making the game more fair, but some fans and teams say it is being abused. Has VAR gone too far? NPR's Jasmine Garz reviews the footage.
7: The VAR wasn't always the villain. Let me go back to 2009, during a qualification match for the World Cup. France-Ireland.
8: And suddenly the French are back in control!
7: Thierry Henry was a forward for France, as heard here on Sky Sports. It was a handball. The ref didn't call it.
9: There. No question he handles it. It's unbelievable.
7: This was hardly the first time there was an accusation of a hand goal, but by 2009, the technology did exist to look at the play. It just wasn't being used because FIFA, soccer's ruling body, is incredibly reluctant to change its rules. I mean, up until 1970, teams weren't even allowed to make substitutions. Professor Chris Davis from Adelphi University studies the history of sports, and he says whenever FIFA is thinking about making a big change, they look towards the U.S.
10: A lot of the innovations in soccer, just even putting names in the back of jerseys, started in the United States.
7: He says fans in the U.S. are typically not so caught up in soccer traditionalism. And so VAR was tested in 2014 and 2015 in Major League Soccer matches. Then it was introduced in the 2018 World Cup. Here's how it works. There's a referee crew on the field, and then there's another watching on video. And for the most part, Davis says, people liked that.
10: Clear instances were being corrected. And I think that was the beauty of it, where it's like the referee couldn't see that, right? So we have a clear instance of protecting the integrity of the game.
7: But it also wasn't being used that much. Fast forward to 2026, and refs checking VAR has become ubiquitous in every game, especially when it comes to offside. Consider the Iran match against Belgium. An Iran goal was taken away because VAR found that the Iranian player's butt was offside. A few days later, a Colombian goal was annulled when an attacker's toe was offside.
11: It is completely interrupting what the game state is.
7: This is Felipe Cardenas, senior writer with The Athletic.
11: One of the best and most special moments in a football match is a goal and the goal celebration. And now every goal gets reviewed, and there are times where the players have to wait until the referee gets the right decision and he hears from the VAR.
7: And VAR is at the center of one of the most controversial games in this cup, Egypt-Argentina. For most of the game, Egypt dominated. They made a second goal in the 67th minute, The VAR pointed to a questionable foul that happened in the lead up all the way across the field. The referee reviewed the video. Egypt's goal got annulled, and Argentina went on to win.
11: So that's why Egypt still considers that they have been robbed at this World Cup.
7: At the end of the day, the use of VAR and tech in soccer echoes a lot of conversations happening in society today. Where is the line between tech helping and going too far? Cardenas says he thinks the answer is somewhere in the middle.
11: You know, as football fans, you should live with human error at times. It's okay for a referee to make a mistake. We're getting to the point where it's like it's taboo if a referee makes a mistake.
7: In other words, sometimes you just gotta accept the ref's decision. No ands, buts, or toes. Jasmine Garz, NPR News, New York.
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0: Good afternoon. It is 4:29, HPR 1, all things considered. Dave Lawrence, glad you are here. Question for you, did you go to Manoa? Yeah? Did you stay in your dorm years, Hale Noelani? Was that are there memories attached to that? A certain special someone? That student housing complex has housed a whole lot of students. Many, many, many fine memories. Many not so fine, probably, too. Since its construction in 1997, a lot of folks been through there. It's been vacant, though, since 2017. Demolition is underway. Building C and D, they got into that last week. Officials say it's part of a long-term plan to modernize campus housing. The work is expected to be completed in mid-August. Hawaii Chief Elections Officer Scott Nago received a letter early July from the Trump administration. And in this letter, the federal government threatened to criminally prosecute any election official who allowed ballots cast by non-U.S. citizens to be counted. The letter comes as the state prepares for its upcoming primary on August 8th, and Scott Nago also questioned by lawmakers on what the state of Hawaii would do if the United States Postal Service refused to deliver mail-in ballots. Let's listen to Hawaii Chief Elections Officer Scott Nago.
14: You know, it's not going to deter us from doing our mission, which is providing secure, accessible, and convenient elections. That's what where our mission is to do, and that's what we're going to continue to do. We'll answer the letters, but it's not going to deter us from carrying out our mission. It's not going to change what we do because non-citizens aren't allowed to vote anyway. Yeah, so my understanding is that earlier the directive was enjoined in court, so the USPS can't do that. I was asked a hypothetical question whether or not what would happen if mail ballots or if the USPS refused to deliver the mail. Like I said then, if that's a hypothetical question, we have a lot of things that we would need to. There are a lot of other issues that we would have to have plan Bs for. So delivering mail is very unlikely to happen. So that is not something that we would focus our efforts on or have focused our efforts on coming up with a plan B. That's why we don't have one. So basically it would be one jurisdiction that would be impacted. There'd be other jurisdictions. So we would monitor what other states are doing. I'm sure other states would have to also do the same thing, whether it be opening up more in-person voting or finding another way to deliver the ballots, or like I said, even suing the USPS to deliver the mail. It's just, there's a lot of different options on the table to have an actual plan B. That's just, like I said, that's, we have a lot of other things that we need to concentrate on, and this one is really low on the priority list. Hawaii has always been a big absentee mail state, so this is not anything different than we've been doing for years prior to switching to vote by mail, which just now we concentrate on vote by mail. So it's really not a big change from an administration standpoint. And like I said, if you're going to vote in person, do two things, and it's not for you, it's for the people behind you in line. Make sure you check your voter registration. Make sure it's current, because if it's not current, you'd be asked to do some things which would impact the lines. Also, we have a digital voter guide on our website at elections.hawaii.gov that voters should go to, so that when they see their ballot, it's not the first time they're seeing the candidate names for the first time, and they can read up on the candidates, so they can kind of have an idea of who they want to vote for. So in-person voting, and we're in a polling place, the model is limited just to election day. When we're in a vote-by-mail model, we have what we call voter service centers, where in-person voting actually starts 10 days prior to election day and runs up until election day. So voters can actually vote in person at a machine up to 10 days prior to the election. They're across the state, and it depends on which county you're in, but for a list of voter service centers near you, go to our website, elections.hawaii.gov, as well as for a list of drop boxes where you can drop off your voted mail ballot. They'll be opening when ballots hit home, so they'll be open. When you get your ballot and you voted, the drop boxes will be open.
0: That was Scott Nago, Chief Elections Officer for the state of Hawaii, and talking about the letter he got from the Trump administration early in July saying that the federal government threatened to criminally prosecute any election official who allowed ballots cast by non-U.S. citizens to be counted. Non-citizens aren't allowed to vote anyway, he said in his comments there. As we continue on All Things Considered, going to be turning our attention to the Asia-Pacific, as we do often. And a question, do you know what the most volatile major stock market in the world is? It is actually in the Asia-Pacific. You can ponder that. And we're going to learn all about it from HPR's Bill Dorman, one of his Asia Minute reports. It's around the corner. We've got a special weather statement. Again, Kilauea Episode 51 precursory activity has started. We'll take another look over there. It looks like there is a little bit of activity stuff becoming airborne. We'll learn more in the hour. It's HPR.
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2: 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I'm Scott Detrow in Washington.
3: And I'm Elsa Chang in Culver City, California. Well, some good news on the cost of living today. Inflation cooled last month. It is a relief for consumers, but it might not last as the war against Iran heats back up. Here to tell us about all of this is NPR personal finance reporter Stephen Bisaha. Hi, Stephen.
15: Hey, so always nice to have some good news about inflation.
3: It is, but now you're going to tell us it's limited. Okay, so what did we learn from the Labor Department's latest read on inflation?
15: Well, look, if you do look at this report, there is a lot to be positive about. Consumer prices were up 3.5% from a year ago. That is still pretty high, but not nearly as much as in May when it hit the highest point in more than 3 years.
3: Yeah.
15: A lot of this comes down to gas prices. Remember in June, the U.S. had a ceasefire with Iran that seemed to be sticking. Mm-hmm. The national price for a gallon of regular was still up from where it was before the war, but by the end of June, the price was 71 cents lower than the peak in May. That's actually caused prices overall to go down from a month earlier, which, you know, not common to see prices falling.
3: No, not common. And it sounds good, but a lot has changed this month. And yeah. Stephen, it looks like this conflict with Iran is ratcheting back up. So how does that change this picture you're describing?
15: Yeah, we are back in this uncertain time and far from those falling gas prices that brought us that relief back in June. Now, it is looking like prices could go back up again, and it's giving a sense of, like, here we go again.
3: Yeah.
15: I did call up Dan North to get his take. He's a senior economist at the insurance firm Allianz Trade North America, and he said, be careful about celebrating.
16: Let's not pop the champagne corks just yet, because in the case of war, the uncertainty really makes it difficult to predict what could possibly happen.
15: Yeah, to that point, just yesterday, President Trump said the U.S. would charge a 20% toll on cargo ships going through the Strait of Hormuz. Today, he walked that back and said no toll. Remember, the ceasefire between U.S. and Iran is now over. Iran says the strait is closed. U.S. military is putting back up its blockade. This all just goes to show that the situation, it still has a ton of turmoil.
3: A ton. Okay, well, the Federal Reserve, it watches inflation closely. And I saw that the new Fed chair, Kevin Warsh, spoke before Congress today. So what did he say about all of this?
15: Yeah, this was day one of two of testimony for Kevin Warsh on the Hill. And all this uncertainty we're talking about puts the Fed in this tough spot deciding on what to do about interest rates. The one thing that Warsh did make clear in his testimony was he really spoke forcefully about the need to fight inflation.
17: If we get policy right, and I can assure you we will, the inflation surge of the last 5 years will be a thing of the past.
15: Now, to be clear, Warsh did not specifically say the Fed would raise interest rates. But that is the main way the Fed fights inflation. So that could put him at odds with President Trump, who appointed Warsh and long made it clear that he wants rates cuts. But here we have Warsh saying things like the Fed has no tolerance for elevated inflation. Even with today's report providing some relief, it still shows inflation well above the Fed's target of 2%.
3: Okay, but for regular Americans, what does this report mean for the cost of living right now?
15: Yeah, Kevin Warsh has said, like he had said, it's been 5 years of high inflation. That's really weighed on people.
3: Yeah.
15: I spoke with drivers filling up yesterday at a gas station in Birmingham, Alabama, and I kept hearing these different versions of like resignation about the cost of living, some with a smile, some were just exhausted. For the most part, drivers did welcome the drop in gas, but they want prices to come further, which is really unlikely, less likely as this war drags on.
3: That is NPR's Stephen Bisaha. Thank you, Stephen.
15: Thank you.
2: New York State has imposed the country's first statewide pause on the construction of large data centers. Governor Kathy Hochul took the action in an executive order she signed today. This all comes as backlash has built in communities across the country, and there's some pushback against data center growth coming from politicians from both parties. We're joined now by Samuel King of the New York Public News Network. Hey, Samuel.
18: Hi, Scott.
2: Tell us a little bit more about this order that Governor Hochul signed today.
18: Well, the order will do a few things, Scott. It pauses for up to 1 year state environmental permits for any large data center projects that would use 50 megawatts or more in electricity. Those are known as hyperscale data centers. One project that would affect is a massive data center planned for the town of Alabama that's out in western New York that's drawn a lot of community opposition. Hochul says that pause will give the state time to develop stronger regulations to protect consumers and the environment.
19: The bottom line is progress shouldn't arrive with a higher utility bill, deleted water supply, or noise pollution. So we have no choice but to address these challenges created by these massive facilities.
18: At the same time she's doing this, there's a bill going to her from the legislature that would impose a tougher moratorium. It's unclear whether she'll sign that, but I'd note a main sponsor of that bill was with Hochul at the signing in Brooklyn and supported the executive order. Meanwhile, Hochul said the state will make sure through zoning and other laws that data centers will only go in areas where they are wanted and that she'd oppose tax breaks for new data centers. Those have been common in other places.
2: At the same time, these data centers have become more and more intertwined with our lives as users, right? These are used to develop artificial intelligence, help run the internet. How is the tech industry responding to this?
18: Yeah, I got a statement from Tech NYC. They represent a number of the biggest names in tech, including Meta and Google. They say they welcome what they call the governor's thoughtful approach to examining issues like energy demand and community impacts. They say a pause would hurt the state's economy by driving needed investment in technology elsewhere. In general, supporters of the centers say they create jobs in construction and tech fields, and there are community benefits. Sometimes there's places with smaller populations looking for new businesses to contribute to the tax base, and some places have brought in a lot of money for schools and other services from these centers.
2: Worth pointing out, it is not just New York that's taking action against data center growth, right?
18: Yeah, there's some counties and cities that have imposed local pauses or moratoriums. And on the state level, the National Conference of State Legislatures says 15 states actually had bills this year that would place moratoriums on data centers. They only passed, though, in Maine and in New York State. and Virginia lawmakers will take up that bill again next year. Now, in Maine, the governor vetoed that bill because it lacked an exemption for a small town that has lost a paper mill and wants a data center project to help boost the economy there. While in Virginia, which has one of the biggest clusters of data centers in the world, they're imposing a new tax on the energy they use to try to minimize the impact on energy prices for consumers. And on the federal level, the picture's unclear. At one point, you might remember President Trump told states to not regulate the artificial intelligence industry, and he said he would get tech companies to make sure that their data centers will support their own energy. But back to New York, Hochul is a Democrat running for election this year against Republican Bruce Blakeman. And she's taking the lead on slowing these projects down, and maybe an indication of where things stand politically in this election year.
2: That is Samuel King from the New York Public News Network. Thank you so much.
18: Thank you, Scott.

0: 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While out and about and celebrating summer, people can practice safe driving behaviors, including buckling up, taking it slow, and driving sober.
1: For the KOSPI, semiconductors dominate, especially the companies Samsung Electronics and SK Hynix, which together can account for half the KOSPI's value. When bulls were on the run for memory chips used in AI applications and data centers, the stocks soared. More recently, a cautious tone has loosened the bears, pulling the company's share prices down, along with the KOSPI itself. And while there's debate about where the bottom of the market may be, it's all relative. Despite all those losses, the KOSPI is still up nearly 60% year-to-date. With the Asia Minute, Bill Dorman, HPR News.
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0: Aloha, Molokai is often called the Friendly Island, and although it is well known in song and chant, it is not known for sure what the name means. Molokai is spelled M-O-L-O-K-A-Okina-I and pronounced Molokai, although there are those that argue the correct pronunciation is Molokai. I'm Leilani Poliahu of Hawaii Public Radio, and that is our Hawaiian word of the day. Ahui ho!
1: 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HNC.org.
2: Good afternoon. It is 529 HPR1, All Things Considered. Dave Lawrence, glad you are here. Thank you very much for being on board. There is a meeting getting underway now, Hawaii County holding a public meeting in Waikoloa to discuss the results of its evacuation study, Waikoloa Village, high risk for brush fires, and some community members have been pushing for a second evacuation route as the population size grows. County paid for the evacuation study, federal funds, meetings at the Waikoloa Village Association Golf Banquet Room starts at 5:30. Residents can also tune in via Zoom. Also on the Hawaii Island note, we're going to be taking a look at Kilauea. It was offering up a little bit of lava view, but we don't have anything starting. We do have some information. I'll pass along special weather statement as the precursory activity has started. But right now, nothing dramatic to look at. The V1 cam, like to keep you updated. We don't want to be missing it while we're doing the show. There are up to 19 charter amendment proposals that city and county residents could be voting on during the November election. Noteworthy proposals include an empty homes tax to fund affordable housing projects and increase powers for the Honolulu Police Commission. Most of the public's testimony during a Honolulu Charter Commission meeting yesterday was in support of a food security fund, and the city would use property tax funds to invest in food programs. Hunter Hevelin is the advocacy director for the Hawaii Farmers Union. He said the fund would help combat the hunger that many residents face as they struggle to pay for other bills.
3: As the adage goes, rent eats first. The city has already had to make some tough decisions regarding its budget, recent cuts to the Office of Economic Revitalization, and likely impacts to the food-related programming it has provided are sure to come in the near future. A dedicated fund, however, keeps food from always being the thing that gets cut.
2: The Charter Commission scheduled to finalize which proposals will go on ballots this month. Thinking about Molokai, National Park Service held its first hiking tour to Kalaupapa last week. A remarkable place to hike in and out of. Very challenging hike and certainly a very somber, deeply inspiring visit, thinking about Father Damien for sure when you get there. HPR's Catherine Kluwet-Pactol reports, however, the National Park Service has since halted these in response to community concerns. Let's learn more.
4: About 20 Molokai community members gathered at the Kalaupapa Trailhead to oppose the first tour on July 9th. They held signs stating, "No ask, no come," and "Protect Kalaupapa." County Council member Kiani Rollins Fernandez of Molokai was one of them.
5: The residents in Kalaupapa, as well as topside Molokai community, was not consulted and given the opportunity to consent prior to the tour starting.
4: She says the National Park Service gave the community no basic information about the tours or about safety protocols if hikers had a medical emergency on the strenuous Pali Trail. The hiking tour was in the planning process for about 2 years, the Kalaupapa superintendent had told HPR. The tour allowed 10 people twice a week to participate in guided visits. NPS leases a portion of the land it manages in Kalaupapa from the Department of Hawaiian Homelands. Rollins Fernandez says she believes proper protocol was not followed.
5: How are you justifying commencing this activity without first conducting beneficiary consultation? Because the land that this tour is operating on is homestead land, and so beneficiaries should be consulted.
4: This is the first time NPS had operated tours to the remote settlement. Tours had previously been led for decades by Kalaupapa patient residents, which Rollins Fernandez says she supported.
6: Patients telling their own stories about somewhere they live and then being able to make some kind of an income to provide for their needs, that was appropriate. That was okay.
4: The National Park Service said in a statement, quote, "The NPS is temporarily pausing future public tours while it reassesses the feasibility of visitor access. It's not yet clear if a community meeting will be held or when tours might resume." Catherine Kluwit-Pachtal, HPR News.
2: Coming up, we're going to be going into our Asia-Pacific neighborhood, hearing about a China-born American seismologist who has been detained in China without trial for nearly 2 years. On the note of seismology and stuff like that, Kilauea, the precursory notice, we have a special weather statement. So no lava yet. There's like some glow going on. The degassing is happening. And it looks like about a west wind in that area, about 14 miles an hour. And so the special weather statement is out, and it's saying that low-level winds will carry any tephra to the west or southwest of the summit. If the eruption's strong enough to loss the tephra above the trade wind inversion, they could be carried to the north or northwest. It is HPR.
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8: This is All Things Considered from NPR News. I'm Elsa Chang in Culver City, California.
9: And I'm Scott Detrow in Washington. The Supreme Court did something today it has not done in 7 years. It sent two of its justices to Capitol Hill to testify about its budget request for the coming year. The budget has grown dramatically in recent years because of the equally dramatic rise in the number and intensity of threats to the justices' safety. NPR Legal Affairs correspondent Nina Totenberg joins us now to talk about today's hearings, which took place before the House and Senate Appropriations Subcommittees that do deal with the court's funding. Hi, Nina.
10: Hi there.
9: What's the headline from this?
10: The headline is basically that Justices Elena Kagan and Amy Coney Barrett were essentially preaching to the choir today because members of Congress of both parties have in recent years also experienced a large spike in threats. Indeed, as Justice Kagan pointed out, it was Republican Daryl Issa and Democrat Elijah Cummings who insisted that the court beef up its security 10 years ago after Justice Antonin Scalia died in his sleep on a hunting trip with no security anywhere nearby to respond quickly.
11: They said, kind of like, we think you're crazy, you know, that you have less security than the director of the Office of Personnel Management does, and we think that you have to do better.
10: Before that, the justices basically had little to no security. They drove their own cars to work, went to the movies and shopped at supermarkets unaccompanied, and did their private travel on their own. And frankly, they liked it that way because also, frankly, having security is personally invasive.
9: Mm-hmm.
10: But the number of threats has grown so exponentially that they had to undertake major changes to protect the justices and their homes at all times and funding additional cybersecurity measures. And yet, as Justice Kagan pointed out, the court's budget of $207 million is extremely modest. It's just 0.1% of the entire federal budget.
9: Did either justice, either Kagan or Barrett, give any specifics about the way these threats have affected them and their families?
10: Yes, they did. Justice Barrett came prepared to give two good illustrations. First was the day she brought home a bulletproof vest.
12: My 12-year-old son was standing in the doorway of my bedroom, and he wanted to know what it was, and I didn't know how to respond because I didn't expect that performing this service was going to put me in the position of explaining to my children what a bulletproof vest was and why I had to wear one.
10: She also described how just 6 weeks ago her house was swatted with local police responding to a fake emergency call. The locals would have invaded the Barrett home but for the fact that her own Supreme Court detail was there to prevent it. Several committee members also asked about the Supreme Court's ethics requirements, noting that members of Congress and the executive branch are limited to gifts under $50, while the Supreme Court has no such limit. Democratic Congresswoman Rosa DeLauro said she supports a bill that would ban most gifts, and she similarly called for some sort of enforcement mechanism for the ethics rules adopted by the Supreme Court itself. But Justice Kagan, who said she favors an enforcement mechanism, said that creating such a system is really hard. After all, as she noted, you wouldn't want either the president or Congress imposing a system on the court because that would lead to compromising the independence of the judiciary. One idea that Kagan seemed to like would be to create a panel of distinguished retired judges to enforce the court's ethics code, but Justice Barrett seemed unpersuaded.
13: Who selects the judges? How is the panel comprised?
10: That answer shows you how hard it can be to get the court to agree on new remedies.
9: When it comes to the broader political climate, though, I'm curious, was there any discussion today about, you know, specifically President Trump's furious and personal reaction to some of the court's recent rulings?
10: Yes, Democratic Senator Jack Reed asked about that, and Justice Kagan responded by citing the Chief Justice's 2025 year-end report.
11: And he talked about, like, criticism is fair game. I mean, go for it. But intimidation is a different thing entirely. And when political figures of any stripe are trying to intimidate judges, that's where we really have crossed the line.
9: Any other topics of note, Nina?
10: There was a lot of talk also about the court's emergency docket. We'll have more about that tomorrow on Morning Edition.
9: I'll tune in. That is NPR Legal Affairs correspondent Nina Totenberg. Thank you so much.
10: Thank you, Scott.
8: President Trump has signed proclamations that dramatically reduce the size of two national monuments in southern Utah. Conservationists and tribal leaders worry that it could undo years of work to protect these lands. KUER's David Kondos has more.
14: Grand Staircase, Escalante, and Bears Ears National Monuments are vast, wild landscapes filled with red rock cliffs, sandstone canyons, and thousands of years of indigenous history. They were established by Presidents Clinton and Obama, respectively. With his proclamations Monday, Trump cut their sizes by 90% and 91%. That opens land to mining for resources he says could help the nation's economy and energy independence. Now, the president shrunk both monuments in his first term, too, before President Biden restored them in 2021. But the latest cuts are even bigger.
15: I am angry.
14: Davina Smithy Jasa is a member of the Navajo Nation and the Bears Ears Intertribal Coalition.
15: I am hurt, and I'm tired of standing here having to explain again why Bears Ears matters.
14: She says in addition to preserving the past, the monuments are also about making sure Native peoples can continue to pray and conduct ceremonies on that land today. And the Bears Ears Proclamation also terminated a groundbreaking partnership between the federal government and tribes that incorporated indigenous guidance on managing the monument. Utah political leaders have long targeted these two monuments as examples of federal government overreach. Celeste Myers is a Kane County commissioner near Grand Staircase. She now sees better economic prospects for mining and logging.
16: I hope it opens up for a little more prosperity, different ways to make livelihood rather than tourism and recreation.
14: Utah's governor and congressional delegation stood behind Trump as he signed the proclamations. Arizona Democratic Congresswoman Adelita Grijalva says the Trump administration is systematically rolling back public land protections across the West.
17: We need to remain vigilant in protecting all of our sacred areas because this has never been about responsible land management. This administration is handing over public lands to private interests.
14: Several conservation groups have called Trump's proclamations illegal and say they plan to challenge them in court. For NPR News, I'm David Kondos in St. George, Utah.
9: You probably got a decent camera on your phone. It probably takes video pretty well. So why are young people buying up old school digital cameras and camcorders that we thought we left in drawers in the 90s and early 2000s? On tomorrow's show, the story behind the retro photography aesthetic. As always, if you aren't by the radio, try asking your smart speaker to play NPR or your member station by name.

It is All Things Considered HPR, and I'm Dave Florence. Glad you're here. Thank you very much for being on board. Into our Asia-Pacific neighborhood we go. A China-born American seismologist detained in China without trial for nearly 2 years, an advocacy group advising the family

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1: I'm Bert Lum. Next time on Bite Marks Cafe, we hear from former Department of Education CIO Brooke Connor about life in academia. 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
1: Obviously, the Iranians would love to be able to sell their oil on the open markets, but this is about pride. It's about nationalism. It's about showing that a larger power, an imperial power in the minds of the Iranians, is not going to push them around.
2: 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That's coming up on The Daily from The New York Times.
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5: This is Asian View from NHK World Japan. I'm Keiko Kitagawa. Southeast Asian nations have been discussing the situation in Myanmar with a view to increasing engagement with that country's military-backed government. This comes as Tin Maung Swee became the first Myanmar foreign minister to attend a regional forum since the coup toppled a civilian-led government in 2021. He joined other foreign ministers from the Association of Southeast Asian Nations for informal talks in Bangkok on Sunday. They discussed the so-called five-point consensus, which calls for an immediate end to violence in Myanmar. Tokyo officials say the number of fires caused by lithium-ion batteries in the city in the first 5 months of this year increased at a faster pace than last year's record figure. Lithium-ion batteries are used in rechargeable devices such as portable chargers, smartphones, and PCs. They can catch fire in high temperatures or when subjected to strong impact. Fire officials say there were 179 cases from January to May. Researchers in Japan have released findings showing that COVID-19 after effects occur when a coronavirus infection activates another virus already inside the body. The World Health Organization says roughly 6% of COVID-19 patients have suffered from prolonged symptoms like fatigue, depression, and hair loss. The exact mechanisms behind these symptoms remain unclear. The group analyzed blood samples from more than 150 patients seeking treatment for their symptoms. It discovered a protein called Sith-1 in the blood of about 70% of the patients. The protein emerges when a dormant herpes virus in the body is activated. This is NHK World Japan. An NHK opinion poll conducted over the weekend shows support for Prime Minister Takaichi Sanae's cabinet has edged down from last month. The approval rating fell 2 percentage points to 58%. The disapproval rating rose 1 point to 27%. The poll also asked whether the imperial house law should be revised during the current Diet session. One proposal would allow female members to retain their imperial status after marriage. Another proposal would allow male descendants in the paternal line of former imperial branches to join the imperial family through adoption. 38% said the law should be revised. 41% said there was no need. 21% were undecided or did not respond. The number of foreign visitors to Japan's capital hit an all-time high last year. The Tokyo Metropolitan Government estimates nearly 29 million people from overseas visited the city in 2025. That's up 15.6% from 2024. Overall, about 509 million people, including Japanese travelers, visited Tokyo in 2025. That's an increase of 0.9% from the previous year. Japan's major beer makers are focusing more on growing overseas markets as domestic demand is expected to fall due partly to the country's shrinking population. Sapporo Breweries and Danish beer maker Carlsberg Group will form a joint venture in December. They aim to boost sales in six countries and regions in Asia. Sapporo Breweries president Tokimatsu Hiroshi has this to say.
6: It would take quite a long time to build a solid sales network in overseas markets on our own. We believe the tie-up is a strategic solution to this issue and will achieve growth more efficiently and speedily.
5: Asahi Group Holdings said last year it will acquire the beer and liquor business of British beverage giant Diageo in Kenya, Tanzania and Uganda. Japanese wheelchair tennis player Ota Tokito has won the Wimbledon men's singles title for the second straight year. Ota is the world's top-ranked player. The 20-year-old defeated second-ranked Alfie Hewitt of Britain in straight sets in the final. It's Ota's third Wimbledon success and a sixth consecutive Grand Slam singles title. It follows Japanese player Kamiji Yue's win in the women's singles final. Her first Wimbledon title also earned her a career Golden Slam for winning all four Grand Slams and a Paralympic gold medal in 2024. This is Asian View from NHK World Japan.
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2: From the New York Times, I'm Rachel Abrams, and this is The Daily. On Monday, the U.S. and Iran exchanged attacks and increasingly fiery rhetoric for the third day in a row, leaving both sides on the verge of a full-blown return to the war. Today, my colleague David Sanger explains what brought us to this point and what this new phase tells us about how difficult it will be for the war to end. It's Tuesday, July 14th. David Sanger, welcome back to The Daily.
1: Good to be with you, Rachel.
2: David, the last time we had you on the show, Iran and the United States had just reached what felt like at the time to be quite a shaky ceasefire. We knew that the agreement had been pretty rushed, and since then, it feels like everything has basically just fallen apart. The U.S. just announced a blockade of Iranian ports. It's going into effect Tuesday afternoon. And so I guess my first question is the agreement that we last talked to you about even still in effect?
1: There's not much of it left. We all suspected, Rachel, that this agreement had the seeds of its own destruction built in. Mm. But I think even the most cynical about how the Iranians and the Americans would interpret it differently did not expect it to fall apart quite as quickly as it did. And I think if you're trying to figure out why that's happened, it basically lies in the fact that it was so hastily pieced together. It was so hastily announced when Vice President Vance was sent over to sign a document he wouldn't even shake hands with the Iranians, and they wouldn't shake hands with him. Mm. It was bound to fail.
2: Right. You had basically told us, I think, that this agreement essentially kicked the can down the road on a lot of kind of really big, important issues between the United States and Iran that both sides needed to hash out.
1: That's right, Rachel. And we were all pretty focused at the time on what needed to be accomplished in this 60-day-long negotiation. The first issue, of course, was the nuclear program, on which the 14-point statement only said that Iran would blend down its nuclear material, essentially dilute it, so that it couldn't be used for weapons. Mm-hmm. But it left unclear who was going to ultimately have possession of that nuclear material, or whether there would be negotiations to limit Iran's missile program, or whether there would be any language in a permanent agreement that would benefit the protesters who have taken to the streets. But while we were looking at all of that, Rachel, the fact of the matter is we never even got to that negotiation. There were some brief discussions, but what overwhelmed the entire thing was poor wording on the question of what it even meant to open the Strait of Hormuz.
2: I want to talk about that poor wording for a second. What specifically did both sides agree to vis-a-vis the Strait?
1: Well, Rachel, the controversy really focuses on the meaning of the fifth paragraph of this very short agreement.
2: Do you want to read us?
1: Yeah, I'll just read it to you. It says, Iran will make arrangements using its best efforts for the safe passage of commercial vessels with no charge for 60 days only from the Persian Gulf to the Sea of Oman and vice versa. It's a single sentence. Mm-hmm. Seems pretty clear, but there are some wiggle words in it. It's best efforts for safe passage. And the interpretation that the American side was pushing was that this commits the Iranians to opening up the narrow Strait of Hormuz, which has three different channels, one near Iran, one in the middle of the strait, one closer to Oman, and that traffic would essentially be restored to what it was before the war started on February 28th. But the fact of the matter is, Rachel, that never happened. The Iranians immediately said, yes, we'll reopen the strait, but we're only going to open up one channel. It's the channel closest to Iran, the one that takes you through Iranian territorial waters.
2: And can you just explain, David, these three channels, why are they only suggesting that that one should be open?
1: Because that channel is the one that's closest in their control. Mm. It's within their territorial waters. They patrol it with their own ships. And ultimately, if that's the only channel open, it's the one they plan to go charge a toll or some kind of service fee for if you want to get through the Strait of Hormuz.
2: So is this basically coming down to two different interpretations about what it means for the strait to be open? The United States thinks the strait is the strait, it's all open, and the Iranians are saying, well, actually, there's three channels, and we can just choose to open one of them.
1: Well, that's right. And I asked some administration officials who were briefing us on Friday, was this just a difference of interpretation? Uh-huh. And one of the very senior people who was involved in this said, no. The Iranians understood from the beginning that the open strait meant it was entirely open. Mm-hmm. The Iranian explanation is, no, there's nothing in that language that says we had to fully open it. It just said we had to make our best efforts
2: right.
1: to make sure there was safe passage. And the safest way to take your cargo in and out is right along the Iranian coast. But in this case, we don't have people who have negotiated with Iran before on this kind of issue involved in the talks. The president quite deliberately put this in the hands of his vice president, J.D. Vance, his son-in-law, Jared Kushner, his chief envoy, Steve Witkoff. But they weren't involved in the Obama-era negotiations that the Trump administration has so denounced. If they had checked with a couple of those diplomats, I think they probably would have been warned that this wording left huge loopholes. And when the document was first published in mid-June, mm-hmm. I ran the wording by people who have negotiated nuclear accords and other accords with Iran in the past. And it was the first thing they flagged to me as potential trouble. And you know, that didn't take that long for that to fall apart. Mm. In fact, it was only last week, as the shooting was starting again in the Strait, that President Trump called those same leaders scum.
2: Right.
1: And said, they're sick people, they're led by sick people, and they're vicious, violent people. And as far as I'm concerned, it's just a waste of time dealing with them.
2: And I believe he also said at the time that as far as he was concerned, the ceasefire was off.
1: He did. He said it's over, but that negotiations could keep going on. Now, I don't know how you do those two parts, because the ceasefire was essentially one of the legs of the stool that kept everything together while they did this bigger negotiation. And today, that leg's been kicked out. And if anything, Rachel, we are now as far apart as we were before the memorandum of understanding was signed, because we're back to a blockade of all traffic going in and out of Iranian ports. In other words, an effort to try to starve out the Iranians by cutting off their oil revenue. We're back to a position where the U.S. Navy is stuck in the strait and there's active fire. And while we're not bombing the entire country the way the U.S. was in March and the beginning of April, We are back to a period of on and off hostility, neither war nor peace, but certainly a situation that the president will find very difficult to extricate himself from.
2: We'll be right back.
4: 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Rigorous reporting told through a human lens. Go deeper into the most important stories of the day with The Daily, an audio series from The New York Times. 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
2: This is The Daily. I'm Rachel Abrams. Back to my conversation with David Sanger about why the U.S. and Iran are once again on the verge of war and what the latest attacks tells us about how difficult it will be for this conflict to end. So, David, you just said that the United States is essentially stuck in kind of a quagmire right now. Where do both sides stand just in terms of negotiating? Like, are they even trying to negotiate any kind of agreement?
1: Well, this has never really been a true negotiation where you sit down at the table and have a back and forth. And, you know, for all of the critiques of the Obama-era deal, at least at that time, the chief negotiator for the United States, Wendy Sherman, sat down opposite her counterpart in the Iranian leadership. And the Secretary of State at the time, John Kerry, sat down opposite Javid Zarif, who was the Iranian foreign minister at the time. And they hashed things out. And sometimes when it got too heated, they took a walk around downtown Vienna to go sort it out. That's not what's going on here. Hmm. What's going on here is messages being passed through the Qataris or through the Pakistanis. It's a pretty stilted process. And they haven't really gotten to even the first steps of writing a comprehensive nuclear agreement. And it's very hard for me to imagine, Rachel, right now, with the two sides actively shooting at each other, the ceasefire declared off, a blockade back on the Iranian ports, that you could even start that process up again.
2: Right.
1: And to the extent that they are talking now, it's really just about free passage in the strait and maybe even getting back to a ceasefire. But all of those basics, the sort of fundamentals you need in order to start a conversation, that's what's collapsed here.
2: Basically, what you're saying is that they cannot even begin to negotiate on some of these really complicated, intractable problems until they get the strait open, which, just to remind everybody, was open before this war started.
1: That's right.

0: government collapse, he could make them give up their nuclear program. When he couldn't do that and oil prices went so high, he called for a ceasefire and then eventually turned to diplomacy. And it's that diplomacy that has now fallen apart, perhaps because it was rushed. And now he's looking for plan C or D, depending on where you think we are.
1: Do you think, though, David, that the Trump administration is in some way beginning to reckon with the idea that there is no quick way to end this conflict?
0: Rachel, it's the most fascinating question, because I think until a week or two ago, I would have said no. But in recent days, I've heard the doubts voiced sort of in smaller voices, in unanswered questions. And I think they now recognize that a war that they initially told Americans would be over in 4 to 6 weeks, a war where the president said repeatedly, oh, I just need another week or so to clean this up and the forces will begin withdrawing. I think they now realize that they are stuck there for some time, that if the Iranians are going to claim sovereignty over the Strait of Hormuz, that there is no way to withdraw a significant American naval force if you are determined to keep that commerce open. You may remember that when we were closing in on this 14-point plan, the president called me. I was in London. I think you and I talked the same night, right? And what he said was, I'm going to try this agreement, but if it doesn't work, I'm going to patrol the entire Mideast, basically ad infinitum, and charge everyone in the region, the Arab states, everybody who's protected by the U.S., a 20% fee, 20% of the value of the cargo they are delivering. And the U.S. will basically be the paid peacekeeper of the region. It was kind of a shocking thing, because his own Secretary of State was telling us that the goal was to actually restore the strait to the pre-war period, where there were no charges for anything, no tolls, no service fees. And here was his own boss, the president, saying, yeah, there'll be a 20% security charge that goes to the taxpayers of the United States. Well, he dropped it after that phone call until Monday.
2: Well, we're taking over the strait. They have nothing. They've got nothing. So
0: when he went on Fox News and repeated that exact same concept,
2: we'll become the guardian of the strait. Maybe we'll call it the guardian angel of the strait.
0: That is the definition of the kind of forever war presence, even if we're not taking significant casualties. Unfortunately, so far we have not. But that is exactly what his MAGA supporters were worried about with Iran, that we would go in and get stuck.
1: David Sanger, thank you so much.
0: Always great to be with you, Rachel.
1: David Sanger is a White House national security correspondent for the New York Times.
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1: Today on Freakonomics Radio, at a moment when the very idea of the American university is under attack, one school seems to keep winning.
2: We've had probably the best year in our history last year. Whenever we look at things like student demand, fundraising, research activity, ability to attract talent, we're in a very good place right now.
1: Daniel Diermeier is the chancellor of Vanderbilt University. He thinks he knows why so many universities have lost the public's trust.
2: My strong belief, and I think there's increasingly evidence now, that points out that we have a problem.
1: And how to start earning back that trust.
2: We are a community that has a commitment to listen to each other, that doesn't demonize each other just because we have a different point of view.
1: That's coming up on Freakonomics Radio right after this hour's news.
3: Live from NPR News, I'm Giles Snyder. The Trump administration is telling federal immigration and customs enforcement officers to suspend most vehicle stops nationwide. The order comes after two fatal shootings within a week. NPR's Sergio Martinez Beltran.
4: The news was confirmed to us by the office of Maine U.S. Senator Angus King. The two men killed in Houston and Maine had been driving their vehicles when ICE officers attempted to pull them over. In both cases, the two victims were not the intended enforcement target of ICE. Now, DHS told NPR it will not discuss enforcement tactics, so we don't yet know all the details of this change, but Senator King's office says this is happening. And this could mark a significant shift in policy.
3: President Trump's border czar, Tom Holman, told Fox News Tuesday that the pause is not a policy shift, but a temporary pause to conduct a short-term review. U.S. military says it has completed the latest wave of strikes on Iran, saying that dozens of military targets were hit near the Strait of Hormuz and along the Iranian coast. Trump Rx is a key component of the president's push to lower prescription drug prices. 17 drug makers agreed to offer their drugs on the website at a discount. NPR's Sydney Lupkin reports on how it's going.
5: Trump Rx now lists 92 brand name drugs available at a discount for people not using their insurance. They're a fraction of the more than 800 drugs that these companies have on the market. Two companies, Gilead and Regeneron, haven't added drugs yet and say they will add one drug each. Dr. Ben Rome does health policy research at Harvard Medical School.
6: Most of these companies are doing this for a small number of products in a limited setting. They're not engaging to do this on large scale.
5: Some people can benefit if they need medicines that are not covered by their health insurance, like drugs for IVF. But for people with insurance coverage, the best deal, Rome says, is to stick to your insurance copay. Sydney Lupkin, NPR News.
3: In a closely watched vote, Israeli lawmakers passed a temporary exemption from military service for ultra-Orthodox men. The bill also halts prosecution of draft dodgers for at least 6 months. Opponents say it's unfair. NPR's Carrie Kahn.
7: The ultra-Orthodox pushed hard for the exemption. It protects tens of thousands of religious men from prosecution and enlistment until November. Ultra-religious parties are vital to Prime Minister Benjamin Netanyahu's far-right coalition. They threatened to pull support for a slew of controversial bills Netanyahu backs unless they got the exemptions. Netanyahu is pushing proposals to overhaul Israel's judicial system before lawmakers recess for the summer. In social media posts, opponents scream shame, shame at Netanyahu during the exemption vote. The military's chief of staff called the law inconceivable and, quote, unequivocally inconsistent with Israeli troop needs. Carrie Kahn, NPR News, Tel Aviv.
3: This is NPR. World Health Organization says El Salvador has eliminated trachoma as a public health problem. The disease is the leading global infectious cause of blindness, and Piers Fatma Tennis reports.
8: The UN's Culture and Education Agency says low investment in education is keeping countries trapped, stalling their economic growth. For the seventh year in a row, the out-of-school population in 113 low- and middle-income countries has risen, reaching 273 million in 2024. Some countries like Afghanistan, Mali, and Niger have lost more than 40% of education assistance over the past 3 years due to global aid cuts. It's not all bad news. In Cote d'Ivoire, the report says school dropouts have declined significantly after the government made schooling free and compulsory. The UN says more countries need to make policy changes to prioritize education. Fatma Tanis, NPR News.
3: The Food and Drug Administration says it's working to identify the source of a large outbreak of the intestinal illness cyclosporiasis, saying it is tracing multiple produce items, including lettuce. No deaths have been linked to the outbreak, but the Centers for Disease Control and Prevention says cases have been reported across more than 30 states, more than 3,300 in Michigan alone. A Tyrannosaurus rex fossil has sold for a record $50 million. A South Bay's auction house says the fossil, nicknamed Gus, is now the most expensive set of dinosaur bones ever auctioned off. South Bay said a mystery buyer outbid six others. This is NPR News.
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1: Right now is a hard time to lead just about any institution, and leading a university is particularly hard. You've got your campus protests, your financial pressures, including federal funding cuts. You've got legal pressure from the Trump administration, which contends that universities have become captured by left-wing ideologies. And it's not like the American people are rushing to support you. According to Gallup surveys, public trust in higher education is near a historic low. A lot of university leaders have crumbled under all this pressure. Many have been pushed out. But some campus leaders are, let's put it bluntly, they're winning. Over the next two episodes, we will talk to two of these winners. First up,
10: my name is Daniel Diemeyer. I'm the chancellor of Vanderbilt University.
1: Vanderbilt is a major research university in Nashville, Tennessee, with about 7,300 undergraduates and 6,300 graduate and professional students. Its graduate programs in medicine and education are world-class. Its business and law schools are also very well-regarded. On the undergraduate side, it's already highly selective, and applications continue to surge. Vanderbilt is also expanding under Diemeyer with four new or planned satellite campuses. Even its football team, which is usually a laggard in the powerful Southeastern Conference, they've been winning big lately. Perhaps most strikingly, Diemeyer and Vanderbilt seem to have dodged the federal government's ongoing assault on the broader university system.
10: We're a little bit of an outlier on that, and we have been able to deal with the situations quite well, but that is not typical.
1: Daniel Diemeyer grew up in Germany, but has spent most of his academic career in the U.S. as a political scientist and a scholar of management. At the University of Chicago, he became a dean and then provost. It was at UChicago where the modern doctrine of institutional neutrality was born. The university's Calvin Report, commissioned in 1967 and still famous in some circles, said that, quote, the university is the home and sponsor of critics. It is not itself the critic. So what does that actually mean at a university today? We'll start with what Diemeyer says is an important and often overlooked question. What problems were universities like Vanderbilt created to solve?
10: Vanderbilt was founded about 153 years ago by Cornelius Vanderbilt, hence the name. We were founded by Vanderbilt, really with the explicit purpose to create a great university to bring together all the parts of a divided country, which of course was post-Civil War. We were a great regional university. Our nickname always has been the Harvard of the South, which we have mixed feelings about. And then about 25 years ago, my predecessor decided we wanted to be a great national university, and we have been on that path over the last 25 years. We are very happy in where we are. We've had probably the best year in our history last year. Whenever we look at things like student demand, fundraising, research activity, ability to attract talent, we're in a very good place right now.
1: I have seen polls showing that 7 in 10 Americans believe the higher education system in the U.S. is headed in the wrong direction. I assume you are not one of those 7?
10: No, I'm not. Well, let me put it this way. I think there are real issues that need to be addressed. The fundamental purpose of the university is a noble purpose. It is about providing pathbreaking research and a transformative education, and that is absolutely critical for the country. We should never forget that. There's plenty of evidence that universities deliver on these promises, but there also are problems that we need to address, and that I think were some of the root causes that have led to the erosion of trust.
1: Name the biggest problems to address.
10: There is a general concern about affordability and whether universities prepare students for careers. That's something that is kind of bipartisan, but also questions about inequality that usually comes from the left side of the political spectrum. And then there is, from the right side of the political spectrum, ongoing concerns over ideological drift, intellectual monocultures, lack of viewpoint diversities. These are all different ways to talk about that universities have basically become politically biased to the left.
1: What kind of relationship do you have with President Trump and his administration?
10: Oh, we talk to everybody. We have great relationships with our mayor. We have great relationships with our governor. We have great relationships with our federal delegation. We believe that in order to have a positive impact on the political environment for universities, we need to be at the table. I think this was really validated, this belief, during the endowment tax.
1: All right, let's talk about the endowment tax. In Trump's first term, he introduced a tax on the returns from university endowments. This was a small tax, just 1.4%. But in the second term, he turned up the heat quite a bit. I know you have spent time in D.C. on that issue. What was the outcome and how did you try to influence that outcome?
10: Yeah, so I was in Washington every other week, sometimes alone, sometimes together with other university leaders. This was a proposal that came out of the House Ways and Means Committee. The highest tax would be 22%, and then it would go down. The critical thing here to understand is endowment is accumulated philanthropy. Okay, this is like what people have done to support the mission of the university. So if you're taxing the endowment, you're taxing philanthropic intent. And so we spend a lot of time trying to talk to members of Congress to just basically explain that this would have very negative consequences, especially on financial aid and especially on the research profounding for universities. And we were able to, at the end of the day, you know, we meaning a whole bunch of university presidents that were active in Washington. We have now two bans rather than four, and at the highest it's not 22 but 8. But we're affected by the endowment tax and it will have a material impact on university.
1: Give me a general assessment of how research funding toward universities is flowing or not flowing right now. I did speak with a Vanderbilt professor who's in the medical school, who likes you, by the way.
10: Good.
1: He said that there's a lot of concern that NIH funding in particular is pretty bottlenecked. The Trump administration has plainly come after a lot of universities, including major research universities in the Ivy League. You are a major research university, too, and that takes a lot of funding. So tell me where things stand.
10: Multiple things going on all at the same time. The battle between the federal administration and Harvard is just one example. So this is about a group of universities where there is ongoing conflict and battle between the Trump administration and universities. That's one bucket. Then the second question is research funding overall. There were quite a few cuts proposed as part of the budgetary process. We ended up with appropriations that actually increased NIH funding by about $300 million. NSF went down a little bit, but not dramatically so. And I think what that shows is that there is strong bipartisan support for research funding. And that's great because that is the right policy. Then there are questions about the speed between grants being approved and money being spent. There's clear delays. I mean, we see it. Is that because there were so many people left the NIH? You just have kind of, you know, bottlenecks because personnel shortages. That's what we're being told. That needs to happen again because we can bridge some of the cash needs in the short term. But again, if this takes longer, then it will have a material impact.
1: Defenders of this administration say that they are essentially restoring sanity to America. That's the argument, including to the university system that they argue got way off the norm. Critics, meanwhile, of which there are many from different sides, but one central critique, especially when it comes to financial matters, is that the Trump administration is essentially running the biggest grift in American history, way too much self-dealing. Where do you come down overall as a political scientist?
10: There have been problems. And the problems have manifested themselves in an erosion of trust on both parties, but has been catastrophic among the conservative segment of the electorate. The concern there, which goes back years, is that universities have drifted ideologically to the left that there is lack of viewpoint diversity, intellectual monoculture, wokeism. These are all different words that talk about the same thing. That is pre-President Trump, and I frankly have seen it manifesting itself in different ways. That is a real thing, okay? We have a problem particularly in fields where I would say society reflects upon itself. Those are the humanities, the kind of qualitative social sciences, anthropology, sociology, parts of the law school, and kind of adjacent areas. We need to address that. And if we don't address that, we will not regain the trust of the American public. It doesn't matter whether it's the Trump administration or anybody else in there. This is a serious problem. The underlying concern over the ideological drift, monoculture is a real thing, and we as university leaders need to address that. That's what we need to do. That's our job, and we need to get on it.
1: The American Association of Colleges and Universities published an open letter last year speaking out against the unprecedented government overreach and political interference now endangering American higher education. This was signed by hundreds of college presidents, but not you. Why not?
10: The way we always think about this is that we need to do the work of being clear about our principles and then have real conversations, okay? I'm a little more skeptical that a big proclamation will do anything. My point of view is that I want to be at the table and I want to do the hard work on our campus, and I want to try to convince my fellow presidents and chancellors that there's a real issue that needs to be addressed. And if you're being perceived as the villain, politicians will attack you because that makes them the hero. That's the way this works. So you have to ask yourself honestly, are there real issues? And then how do we address them? There is a group of universities that think there's nothing wrong, that everything's great, and that this is entirely an attack by an authoritarian or quasi-authoritarian government, and we need to all stand together and resist. I disagree with that position, and I've made that clear in public before.
1: Let's get back to what you have described as the political drift of universities in the U.S. over the past couple decades. How would you think about the causes and especially the consequences of that drift?
10: The causes are complicated. I think the way you want to think about this is that most faculty members are motivated by doing their work. You're a biochemistry professor and you want to be in the lab 14 hours a day and do your work, okay? And you may trend to the political left. But in some sense, it doesn't matter because biochemistry is really not about political issues. And secondly, that political identity is pretty moderate and it's not part of who you are. You choose between Democrats and Republicans on the ticket for presidential ticket, you tend to vote Democrat. Fine. Then there is a group on campus and their point of view is that our world is structured fundamentally in an unjust fashion, that it needs to be understood in terms of power dynamics or oppressor-oppressed structures, and that is critical to who they are. It's critical to their work, and their talk about it of putting their teaching and research in service of this political agenda. They have very often taken over professional associations in this field. And the reason why that's important, because it has consequences for publication, awards, and of course, curricula. You know, what's happened in syllabus, including what happens in PhD programs. And then on the right is not the right word here necessarily. There's some people that are conservative, but it's also like a kind of classic free speech kind of John Stuart Mill advocates. They exist, but they tend to be isolated and scattered, and they're like three in the law school and two in economics and a bunch in the business school, but they're not coordinated, they're not organized. And so as a consequence of that, you have a very motivated, well-organized group that has been able to act in concert, and universities just have been drifting. So unless you had a president like my boss at the University of Chicago, the great Bob Zimmer, was of course a big free speech advocate that is clear about that and has an aligned board on that, universities will drift because many university presidents or their boards don't want any drama, or they may not want to deal with these issues, or they have different agendas for whatever reason. And so they cut deals. So you do this over 20 years and the shift starts drifting in a bad direction.
11: Okay, so that was a very good answer to the causes. The consequences, I'm curious to hear you talk about, especially when I think about Vanderbilt and I think about going back to the mission of Cornelius Vanderbilt, this desire to start a university to unite people after the Civil War. The universities in this country have contributed not only to the innovation economy and the economy generally, et cetera, but there have been huge pro-social contributions. Economists always like to talk about positive externalities, and there aren't that many, but education really is one, tends to make everything better. So I'm curious how much you think that part of the university accomplishment or mission has been damaged.
10: When we talk about a transformative education, right? We mean that the students acquire skills in a particular area, their majors or whatever the field that they're studying, that they're ready for a meaningful career. And then the third thing we think about, that they are prepared to be citizens and leaders in a free and democratic society. Those are usually the way we think about a transformative education, at least at Vanderbilt. The problem is that there's a subordination of scholarly standards under an ideological agenda that manifests itself in research and in teaching. We have seen the studies now on syllabi that we can do now because we can use large language models. So there was a particularly striking example done by two professors at Claremont. They looked at syllabi and they basically picked three areas: criminal justice, Israel-Palestine abortion. And then they asked basically, what is the relevant kind of different point of views on that, well established in the literature? And are these point of views actually reflected in undergraduate curriculum? So the example that they picked was this book, The New Jim Crow, which I'm really simplifying there, but makes the argument that the mass incarceration after the war on drugs basically was intended and had the consequence of suppressing African-American communities. Very controversial book. Of course, there was back and forth and people criticized it. That's what the academy should do. No problem. Great. You should have that book in there because it's important to understand, to take a provocative contribution there and you want to debate it. But now you have to have the criticisms as well. What they found is that 94% of the syllabi only had the book, but none of the criticisms. What would actually pair it with even more kind of radical points of view? So if you are now taking a class on criminal justice as an undergraduate, you believe that the state of the field, but it's not the state of the field. It's a particularly biased view of the field.
11: There are a lot of academics who would argue that that's not an ideological position they're taking. It's just a factual one, that racial discrimination in policing and law enforcement in America has a long and deep history, and it's a bad thing. And therefore, people need to be educated about it. And we don't necessarily need to spend time defending the previous status quo or looking at modern critiques of the current argument.
10: But that's an assertion, right? That's an assertion about facts. And our job is to now kick the tires on that and see, is that true and to what extent and are there mitigating factors? And once you do a proper statistical model and you control for other factors, do these things still stand up? I mean, that's what real work means, right?
11: So this widespread embrace of a certain kind of text, where does that come from in your view? Is it peer pressure? Is it the chilling effect we hear about? Is it maybe more of a natural expression of the kind of people who become university professors?
10: We have certain disciplines now that are basically looking at the world from one point of view only. Is the belief that our world is structured in a fundamentally unjust fashion and that these structures of oppression need to be dismantled. That's the position. Then it manifested itself in multiple different ways. Number one, the free speech crisis that we had a little over 10 years ago. And I lived through in the University of Chicago. The way this was manifested is that we had the speech codes and we had the shouting down of speakers that were not in line with this point of view or were challenging that, the so-called controversial speakers. That's better now. It's not done, but it's better now. Why? Because we had clear principles, Chicago principles. It wasn't so easy anymore. It wasn't free anymore to basically cancel speakers. So that was chapter one. Chapter two is institutional neutrality. We had it since the late 60s, 70s. Chicago had it in the Calvin Report in 1967. But it came to the forefront really after October 7th because the debate there was what the activist group wanted us to do was to take a position, which is to denounce Israel genocide, divest, cut ties with vendors that had any connection with Israel. That's much better now, too, because we had a clear principle, institutional neutrality.
2: And there was this pressure that came from alumni, Jewish community, that basically said, look, universities, you got to get out of this position-taking game. And the political pressure probably played a role. The third chapter now is what happens in the classroom, what happens in research journals, what happens in the practice of research and teaching. That's a much harder problem. But all these three things are manifestations, I think, of the same problem.
11: Let's talk about you a little bit more and your research. So you're a political scientist by training, and the work of yours that I've always found especially interesting, although I haven't read all your work.
2: Well, we have to fix that. It's riveting.
11: Okay, I'll try to read some more. But the work I do know is around reputation and reputational management. You write about moral outrage. So to me, it seems like you are made for these times. I'd love to hear you apply your research lens to your administrative job now.
2: I have done multiple things in my life, but I think the two areas that I'm most known for is the one you just mentioned. So that's about understanding reputation, particularly in crisis settings, the relationship between companies and society. And of course, as you just pointed out, that applies to university just as much. The second area of my research, it was on studying institutions. So I was trained as an applied game theorist and then did a whole bunch of empirical work as well. There I tried to understand how institutions work. So I was particularly interested in political institutions, legislatures, coalition governments, and so forth. And what you learn there is that the details really matter. Setting things up the right way can make a big difference, and you have to be very, very conscious on that. Now, neither one of these areas, when I was a researcher, I had any inkling that this would be related to my later work as a university leader. And of course, I didn't know I would be a university leader. But even being in those roles, I think it was pretty clear that the reputation crisis stuff was immediately valuable. Look, reputation for a university is absolutely critical. It's critical for applicants, for hiring great faculty. It's critical for fundraising. It's critical for attracting research grants. So everything that is driving the success of a university is driven by its reputation.
11: Having studied reputation and moral outrage, why do you think that the Palestinian cause became a flashpoint on so many U.S. college campuses?
2: Very, very good question. We had underneath already some tensions that were kind of ready to explode. That had to do with a certain radicalization of parts of students and also parts of the faculty. And then the question is, what's the trigger? October 7th was a particularly horrific event. And as you may remember, there were very quickly statements by students at Harvard and so forth, I would say putting the blame more on the Israeli government, that created a lot of drama at Harvard. Usually when you have student protest or activism, it's the students against the administration. That was not true in this case. You had student groups against student groups, or alumni group against faculty, or faculty against faculty. The campuses were split, in some cases ripped apart. That was different. And that, I think, created a tremendous amount of additional pressure and difficulty. I think many universities were not ready for that. There was mission drift, there was lack of consistency, there was lack of clarity. One reason I think why we got through this much better than most universities is because we had years ago thought hard about what is our purpose, what are our operating principles, and then when the challenge came, we were basically ready to put them into action, to apply them. We didn't have to think this through.
11: Okay, so what is your purpose and what are your operating principles?
2: The way we think about this is that the purpose of a great research university is to provide pathbreaking research and a transformative education. That's what we believe. So we do not think that universities are political parties and they are not members of political or social movements.
11: And this is something that you've become known for as a practitioner of institutional neutrality. Do you like that term?
2: That's one of the operating principles. In order to have pathbreaking research and in order to have a transformative engagement, you must have an environment of open inquiry where ideas can flow freely. And so we believe that there are three pillars on that. The first one, which we call open forums, which is about free speech. That's very similar to the Chicago principles We had it actually very early already. It's not something that is new to Vanderbilt. We had it already in the 60s. For example, we have a policy on campus that student groups and faculty can invite speakers as they see fit. They don't have to be checked. And in 1967, our students brought Stokely Carmichael, Strom Thurmond, and Alec Ginsberg all to campus at the same time. 1967 in Nashville.
11: That must have been a fun night.
2: It was interesting. Okay, so I was very young at the time, but that's a pillar that has been with us for a long time. Second pillar is the institutional neutrality piece, which means that universities, university leaders, will not take positions on policy issues or political issues unless they directly affect the core function of the university.
11: Right, but the university presidents who do get involved with political statements say, well, everything affects the core mission of a university because we're teaching young people how to think about the entire world. So your response to that would be what?
2: We want them to teach how to think, not what to think. If I give you an example, the Dobbs decision on abortion. There are some universities that have said that this decision is inconsistent with the values of the university. That is not institutional neutrality. How would you think from a point of view of institutional neutrality on that? You would say, we have people that have different points of view on the Dobbs decision on campus, including among our faculty. For example, we have members of the law school that may have the following position. They may say, abortion should be safe, legal, and rare, but it's not the Supreme Court that should decide that decision, but Congress or state legislature. And they may say that Roe v. Wade was not decided correctly on judicial grounds. That's an argument that constitutional lawyers will make. That is a well-established position among people in law schools. Now, I want that position to be debated. I'm not going to say from the point of view of the president, you're wrong. You know, if you as a university president say this is the right outcome, then it chills debate. That is a real thing.
11: Have you seen that in your academic career?
2: Well, I was fortunate enough to be at Chicago and at Vanderbilt, so we're committed to institutional neutrality.
11: But you're interacting with professors and researchers from all these other institutions.
2: Oh, yes.
11: Did you feel it from your peers elsewhere?
2: Absolutely. Absolutely. You hear it from faculty kind of sotto voce, you know, when they talk to you. This is particularly a problem for young faculty members that are not tenured, or for graduate students. It creates the sense of a party line or institutional orthodoxy, and that is a terrible thing to have at a university.
11: You were giving three pillars. We got through two.
2: The third one is Vanderbilt's commitment to civil discourse. We are a community that lives and learns together, that uses arguments, that uses fact-based reasoning, that has a commitment to listen to each other, that doesn't demonize each other just because we have a different point of view. That's more a cultural thing. In addition to principles, you need to foster culture. We do an enormous amount of work on that with our students. And those three pillars together have really served us well as we were trying to navigate the last few years.
11: I'm Stephen Dubner. This is Freakonomics Radio. We will be right back.
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1: Vanderbilt's campus sits a mile south of downtown Nashville. But on the day that I interviewed Daniel Diermeier, that is not where he was.
2: I'm in Munich today, Munich, Germany.
1: What are you doing there?
2: I attended a technology conference, and then I had lunch with my mom earlier today. She lives right outside of Munich, so it was a wonderful day for me.
1: So you grew up in West Berlin, is that right?
2: That's true.
1: Okay, tell me about your childhood. Let's start with when you were born, and I'm curious what your parents did for a living.
2: I was born in 65. I think there are really two aspects of my childhood that were important to me that motivate me to this day. The first one was that I was a first-generation student. I'm actually the first of my family to graduate from high school. There is really nobody in my close family that really had any academic inclination.
1: So what happened to you? How did you become such an outlier?
2: That's a good question. So I loved school right from the beginning. I was one of the kids that couldn't get enough. I couldn't decide between classics and history and physics and biology. So everything was of interest to me. And that really became then the goal to become an academic. And then the second thing is where I was born. So I was born in West Berlin, the divided city. We all know it from John le Carré novels and The Wall and all of that. And what was formative as a young person was the experience of living in a free society right next to a totalitarian state. And this was a nasty border. People may not remember this very well, but the wall, of course, went right through Berlin. There were landmines. There were fences that if you touched them, you're automatically killed by automatic machine guns. There were German shepherd dogs, AK-40. The whole thing was just horrible. And of course, it was a border that was not intended to keep people out, but to keep people in. So there were many examples of people trying to flee East Germany, tragic stories, stories of incredible heroism. And so that was an important experience. And then later on, when I was in my teenage years, I would go to East Berlin frequently.
1: Oh.
2: And as Germans, we couldn't go through Checkpoint Charlie. We had to take the subway, Friedrichstrasse. And you leave this bustling, vibrant West Berlin, and you come out on the other side, and all the color is sucked out. There's no street life. There are no cars. There are no cafes. There's nothing.
1: Why did you go there? What were you doing there?
2: I was just so interested. I wanted to understand the ideology behind it, you know, Marxism-Leninism. And all of that was, I think, a tremendous fascination to me. But then the final chapter of that was when I was able to get a fellowship to the United States. I was there for 1 year and then came back to Germany, and then the wall fell. And I was in Berlin when the Brandenburg Gate opened, and the same nasty East German border guards that would give you a hard time a day earlier, the next day, when it was possible to cross the border with only checkpoints, were the nicest people you're ever going to meet. They would take pictures, Polaroids at the time. There were immediately markets that sprang up where people were selling their uniforms or their insignia. It was an amazing thing. And I think the lesson to me was people are people and institutions are really important.
1: Let's say you're going into a situation right now where there's very little trust between whether countries, people, corporations, the university and the public, whatever. How do you think about creating or building a trust where there has been such a stark division? And I ask as an American who's fairly concerned about these things on the macro level.
2: When I was in high school, there was a lot of criticism of Chancellor Kohl, and I was certainly not a big supporter of his politics when I was 15 or 16, and you just have your own ideas and you start thinking about politics. But he was almost made a figure of ridicule. It took me a while to really appreciate what he brought to the table. And there's something I think humongously important is countries are lucky when they have the leaders that are required for this moment. So Kohl was not a great economist. I think he underestimated the economic costs of the German unification, and there were a lot of mistakes that were made. But he was a historian. He understood history. And he understood that this was a historical moment that needed to be seized. The second point was, which brings me back to your trust question, is what Kohl realized is that strategy is important, institution is important, but leadership is important, and personal trust between leaders is critical. Because the French government, François Mitterrand, had to trust Kohl, if you will, wave through, approve the German unification and then had to trust him that they would not give up on European integration because these things were out of sync, if you will. So what's the big lesson here? It's very, very easy to demonize the other side and to focus on what divides us and to see like, well, you know, if you have this point of view, I'm outraged by that. And then there's what something that's called a rush to righteousness often in politics. So we not only disagree, but we think that the other person really is immoral based on having those beliefs. And my strong sense from this is that there's so much we have in common as people, and we need to emphasize that. And what he did, he emphasized the history, the personal suffering from the Second World War as a motivator for European and German unification. And creating this commonality is enormously important.
1: You said that having a leader for the moment is important. I think we can all recognize and appreciate that. How do you see Donald Trump as a leader for this moment?
2: Well, I think what we have is a tremendously polarized country right now. And I think the politics of our country reflect the polarization.
1: Do you think Trump is more an emblem of that as opposed to a primary driver of that or no?
2: Politicians in a democracy they're both a reflection and they can reinforce things. When you're lucky, you have somebody who is exactly the right person. There's so many complicated aspects to this, how we think about the political situation right now. But no doubt is that having a focus on depolarizing, bringing people together is a very good idea. So I really understand politics. I know why people take positions on that. I see it in a variety of different ways. I see it in different levels of government. But our job, I think, as people that have responsibility in particular parts of society is to focus on what we are supposed to do, in my case, universities, and then look at how we fit into the broader issues. And the dangers of having countries ripped apart by polarization are non-trivial. We need to work with everybody. That is absolutely essential for us. And the way I think you do this as a leader is you find the type of things that people can agree on, the magnets, if you will, rather than the wedges.
1: So what are the magnets in the U.S. right now?
2: Well, I think there's critical questions about economic competitiveness, national security. Of course, there are issues such as innovation in general. Universities can play an enormously important role in that, in addition to their educational mission. And they have almost every technology that we can think of right now either was invented or had a tremendous contribution being made by university researchers. That's an important thing. And that is not a partisan issue.
1: So universities as this massive contributor historically in the United States, especially to the innovation economy, it's pretty obvious if you think about it for a minute. Silicon Valley wouldn't exist without Stanford, and you can see that across the country. How do you look at that contribution right now? Do you think it's declining a little bit or a lot, or maybe you're going to tell me it's not?
2: That, I think, is going really well. Of the multiple ways in which universities and society interact, the innovation machine of university is really humming. Whether you look at cancer therapies, whether you look at quantum, advanced manufacturing, national security, I mean, every aspect of that you can think about. And AI, of course, universities are doing great work. And so that is going super well.
1: From the outside, I could imagine that there's concern, though, only because it seems like the momentum is moving out of the universities now. If you're a really good university researcher, you're going to be targeted by private firms immediately. And maybe you won't leave. Maybe you'll just take on a consulting role. But your time may certainly be divided. Also, we hear more and more about the kind of researchers who would come to the U.S. from elsewhere and are no longer coming in such number or are maybe leaving and so on. So give me some data to back up your continuing enthusiasm for this movement.
2: It's very hard to get systematic data on that. There's multiple things that one needs to look at. One of them is what's the transition from university researchers to the private sector. Where we do see that to some extent is in AI, right? So this is just the way this goes. It's like if there's a particular demand and a particular development need where university professors or researchers, that level of talent is needed, they'll compete on that, and then as the businesses move on and there are other challenges, that changes again. So that doesn't bother me so much. The more fundamental question is that the tools that are being provided by, you know, OpenAI, Anthropic, and so forth, they will have a revolutionary impact on doing research. That's for sure. And that we're seeing. And they were to a large extent not developed inside of universities. But again, it's not the first time in history this happened. When we had, you know, particle accelerators, they were developed by national labs, and then university researchers would participate in that. Now, negotiating this relationship is complicated, but these things tend to happen in waves. We're certainly not seeing a big exodus. The second stream is like people leaving the country. Again, very hard to get data on that. Nobody should relax about the threats to funding and the funding uncertainty and all of these things that are going on with research funding right now. That's a big deal. But is that enough so that people will pack up and, you know, go to Britain, go to Germany, go to Canada, or go to China? Moving to a different country, if you have, you know, your research, that's a big deal. So my worry is more like about the other side, attracting talent, particularly for graduate students and postdocs. The ability to attract the world's leading scientific talent is absolutely essential for the country, always has been, certainly since the Second World War.
1: So it's especially interesting to hear you say that as a German, because, of course, Germany had the most influential university system in the world for most of the 19th century, part of the 20th century. I don't know whether you would attribute the decline and fall to Hitler per se, but how do you think universities today, including your own and others in the U.S., stack up to that model? And do you see Germany as a cautionary tale in any way?
2: 100%. It's a very cautionary tale. I mean, the University of Berlin, which was founded in 1810, was the model for the great modern research university. It heavily influenced the creation of places like Hopkins, you know, University of Chicago, and was the greatest university in the world. They had like 1/4 of all Nobel laureates were from that one university. Planck was there, Einstein was there. It was unbelievable. And then, of course, the Nazis destroyed it. And then that created this tremendous exodus of scientists to the United States. And you just look at the names. Von Neumann, Fermi, just on the physics side, amazing talent that was absolutely critical for establishing science leadership in the United States, including in the Manhattan Project, of course. Many of them were foreign-born. So to be a destination for the world's great talent is really a good idea, because you're getting the best and the brightest. You're getting the very, very top from around the world. They have received a lot of education already, and they're motivated and they're willing to take risks. There's a tremendous asset.
1: So where would you put the U.S. now? Because there are some people who say that the Trump administration and the general public turn against the mission of the university is severe enough to really damage the U.S. university reputation.
2: Well, I think these are two different things, right? There's one question about the reputation of the universities, which we need to dig in a little bit deeper. That is a very serious question. And of course, the reputation leads also to actions being taken by the administration and by Congress. If we just focus on the research funding, my sense is that it's a bit of a flesh wound right now. If it continues for longer, that would really be destructive, because we cannot be a scientific superpower without funding and without being a destination for the world's great talent.
1: I'm Stephen Dubner. This is Freakonomics Radio. We will be right back with more from Daniel Diermeier.
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1: Professors, and at some point you get chosen for or steered toward the administrative path. Do you think that makes sense? Because running a university these days is like running a mid-sized corporation or maybe a conglomerate. And no offense to you or your peers, but most people who set out to be professors have very little experience in that realm. So I'm curious what you think of this process for choosing presidents or chancellors.
2: It's a very good question. People sometimes say it's the hardest job in America. I actually disagree with that. I think it's a great job. But the reason why I think it is so challenging, especially today, is because it's really three jobs. Job one is you have to have domain expertise, and you have to constantly make decisions on that. How do we think about from an education perspective on AI? Do we want to invest in quantum, yes or no? And then there's all the intricacies of just running an academic institution. Number two is you are basically the CEO of a mid-sized business, and it's a complicated business. It has the educational part, and that's what most people think about. They think the university chancellor or president is like a headmaster of a school, but a little bit bigger. We have a $1.3 billion research activity every year. We have a corporate real estate function, which is extensive. We have an asset management business, if you want to call it that. That's our endowment. We have a relationship with a hospital. We don't run their hospital, but we have a close partnership. It's almost kind of a private equity relationship. And then, oh yes, we also have college athletics at the highest level in the SEC. And then the third role is you're like a mayor of a small town. You're a politician, with all the challenges that comes with that. And you have to have relationships with the real mayor of Nashville. So these are different skill sets, and great presidents, in some sense, are able to do all three. So you're correct that most academic leaders come from the first pillar, if you will. They are academic leaders, and they know this very well. And they've been usually deans or provost or something like that. Now, they may not have run a complicated business, and that's a challenge. And they may also not know or may not like to go to Washington and interact with members of Congress or the administration, which is a whole nother skill set. Now, the question is, if you pick somebody who is a CEO, or people sometimes pick military leader or senior politicians to run a university, now you're missing the first one, which means in practice that the provost is running the academic side because it's too complicated. And I think the analogy you want to think about is, let's say you're a big law firm. Lawyers are not trained as managers either. They usually have a career as a partner in a law firm, and then they're being picked in a managing director. My sense is that we absolutely must do a better job in educating academic leaders in the nuts and bolts of the business side and the political side. But I think it's very difficult to do that without having real academic domain expertise.
1: So a lot of colleges and universities are failing, going out of business, or in deep financial distress. Vanderbilt, meanwhile, you're expanding. There's a new San Francisco area campus from the California College for the Arts. There's a New York City campus opening in former seminary buildings in Chelsea. Talk to me about this expansionist appetite, how you're able to do it, what the goals are.
2: We're doing four things at once. You mentioned San Francisco. You mentioned New York. We are also in the process of building a campus in West Palm Beach. And we are also in the process of building what we call a quantum campus in Chattanooga, Tennessee. And each one of them, there's a strategic vision behind these four entities, but they all have their specific instantiation and way to think about them. The premise is that great universities today and for the future need to be deeply integrated with their innovation ecosystems. Once you believe that, then where you are matters. I was fortunate enough to start my career at Stanford from 94 to 97. So I was there when the internet was born, and it was this incredible symbiosis between Stanford and Silicon Valley.

0: magic was created. And we've seen this in a couple of other areas of the country as well. Pittsburgh on robotics is an example. So we're not trying to do what people sometimes call a franchise system. We're not trying to do what we're doing well in Nashville and now do that in San Francisco as well.
1: So this is a campus for students to go for 4 years or more to rotate through?
0: No. Think about study away. Let's say you are a senior, you really have an interest in a career in the media. And so it's very important that we're deeply connected with internships and with companies there. We can house around 100 students per semester. We have faculty there. So that's what the campus does. That's New York.
1: So what's the larger goal here? Is Vanderbilt trying to become a national brand? What would you do with that kind of market power?
0: We're already a national brand, I would say. So we've seen, in part because of the way we handled October 7th better than many of our peers, we've seen a tremendous increase in applications.
1: I know universities love to drive down the acceptance or admission percent, which to me is a strangely paradoxical goal for a university, which is to open up learning to everyone, but you become more successful by being more exclusive. How do you think about that paradox?
0: There's a good debate to think about how do we broaden our impact on students, but right now that's what we do. We want to be a destination for the most talented students, and we want to compete for them. We want to be an environment where people can perform at the highest level, and that includes being surrounded by people that have a similar level of determination and background and so forth. If I see demand for students going up to Vanderbilt, particularly the type of students that I want to attract to Vanderbilt, that's a good thing.
1: You have been very patient in answering my many questions about problems and the things that worry you. What lights you up these days?
0: I think that is utterly critical for everyone who is in a leadership role today, is that there are these foundational institutions that are, I think, at the core, at the root of the success of our societies. They're universities, they're democracies, rule of law, market-based economies, media. There's a bunch of them. All of them right now are under attack, and all of them have lost their trust to a certain extent. I think we have a tendency to focus on the problems, and that's great. We need to reform. We need to get things better. But let's not forget the tremendous good that many of these institutions do every day. When I interact with our undergraduates, and I do it on a regular basis, I have dinner with a group of undergraduates. I see how they've embraced a culture of civil discourse on campus, how they live that, and how much they're motivated by having an impact in the world. It's amazing. This may sound like an overstatement, but I don't really care. When I look at these students, let's say 30 years from now, they run the country, we're in fine shape. It's enormously impressive to see what they're doing, and they're doing it the right way.
1: That, again, was Daniel Diermeier, Chancellor of Vanderbilt University. Let me know what you thought of this episode, or if you have any ideas for future episodes. Our email is radio@freakonomics.com. We will be back next week with a new show. Until then, take care of yourself. And if you can, someone else too.
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5: 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KHPR Honolulu, KHPH Kailua Kona, KIPL Lihue, KKUA Wailuku, KANO Hilo, and KJHF Kualapu'u. I'm your host, Charles Husson, here with you for the next 2 hours for some great jazz on a Tuesday night. We're listening to a new album from bassist Christopher Damon called Dead Words. He has saxophonist John Irabagon as well as trumpeter James Davis playing. And it'll be our featured new release tonight on the program. We'll get to the music right after news from NPR.
6: Live from NPR News, I'm Giles Snyder. President Trump has backed off his threat to charge a 20% fee on cargo passing through the Strait of Hormuz, saying he will instead seek investment deals with Gulf states.
7: Saudi Arabia, UAE, Qatar, Bahrain, and Kuwait, primarily, and then others. I spoke to all of them, and they would love to invest more money in the United States at record amounts. And that would be very acceptable. And this way, there's no fee. I don't like the concept of a fee. But at the same time, it's not fair that we're protecting this strait for the entire world.
6: Trump spoke at the White House Tuesday alongside the visiting Iraqi prime minister. Tensions are escalating. The U.S. military says it has completed the latest wave of strikes on Iranian military targets. Iran says it has again shut down the strait. President Trump's border czar, Tom Holman, says the administration's move to suspend most traffic stops by Immigration and Customs Enforcement is not a policy change. He told Fox News Tuesday that it's a temporary pause to conduct a short-term review after two fatal shootings within a week. The Centers for Disease Control and Prevention urging healthcare providers to test for a growing parasitic outbreak impacting multiple states, primarily on the East Coast. NPR's Allison Aubrey reports more than 30 states are reporting cases.
8: The CDC has confirmed more than 1,600 cases and thousands more await confirmation across many states. The youngest person sickened with cyclospora is 2 and the oldest is 95. More than 140 people have been hospitalized and antibiotics can treat this parasitic infection. Here's the CDC's Gwen Biggerstaff.
9: This is much, much higher than what we've seen last year or the year before.
8: Investigators say cases in 4 states, Michigan, Ohio, West Virginia, and Kentucky, appear to be connected and may share a common source. Prior outbreaks have been linked to lettuce and other fresh produce, but so far the source of this outbreak is not known. Allison Aubrey, NPR News.
6: A federal judge has temporarily blocked the Trump administration from denying visas to or seeking to deport non-citizens working on or studying online content moderation. NPR's Shannon Bond reports a judge says a policy likely violates the First Amendment.
10: The State Department has said the visa ban targets foreign nationals it says are, quote, complicit in censoring Americans. In March, a group of independent tech researchers sued the administration, saying the visa policy itself is an attempt to silence views the government doesn't like. In a new order, U.S. District Judge James Boasberg says the plaintiffs' arguments are likely to succeed, so the policy will be put on hold while the lawsuit proceeds. The State Department didn't respond to a request for comment. The coalition of researchers who brought the lawsuit said it welcomed the judge's decision. Shannon Bond, NPR News.
6: This is NPR. The arrival of generative artificial intelligence has sparked fierce debates among adults about what it should and shouldn't be used for. But what's it like to grow up and learn in the age of AI? Reporter Lee Gaines put that question to several teenagers across the country.
11: 15-year-old Charles Ansevin in Gates Mills, Ohio, says ChatGPT is like a friend.
12: And we've been able to have very meaningful you know, intelligent discussions.
11: But 16-year-old Dorian Prado of Fort Worth, Texas, says he's very against AI.
13: It makes it where thinking is optional, and that should never be the case. It's making us dumber because, again, we don't have to think as much.
11: Other teens say AI is a useful tool to get help on schoolwork. For some, it's the tutor they couldn't otherwise afford. Even so, they're concerned about their and their peers becoming overly reliant on the technology. And while some teens say they don't expect AI to replace human labor, others fear it will take away jobs from people. For NPR News, I'm Lee Gaines.
6: New York is now the first state in the nation to impose a moratorium on large data centers that fuel artificial intelligence. Governor Kathy Hochul announced the move Tuesday, saying it will be in effect for up to a year while the state finalizes standards to address environmental and energy impact concerns. She also said she will pursue legislation to repeal sales tax exemptions for large data centers. Asian shares advancing in Wednesday trading. South Korea's benchmark is leading the way up more than 6.8%, lifted by tech shares. I'm Giles Snyder, NPR News.
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17: 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I'm Charles Husson. You're listening to Evening Jazz on member-supported Hawaii Public Radio. Hope you're enjoying your Tuesday evening. We're going to have some great music ahead for the next several hours. And it'll all start off with the Wynton Kelly Trio, joined by guitarist Wes Montgomery in June of 1965 at the Half Note Jazz Club in New York City. This is a legendary live recording called Smokin' at the Half Note, and we're going to hear them play Tad Dameron's If You Could See Me Now.

Music of Jacques Brel with lyrics by Rod McEwen, If You Go Away, a song that was, Jacques Brel composed it in 1959, and Rod McEwen put English lyrics to it to bring Brel's work to the English-speaking audience. And part of that melody also is drawn from Franz Liszt's Hungarian Rhapsody No. 6. A lot went into that song. We heard it sung in a brand new recording by trumpeter Bria Skonberg from her new album Indigo. And the accordion was played by her arranger, Gil Goldstein, who also plays piano on the album. And before that, we heard the Wynton Kelly Trio joined by guitarist Wes Montgomery, recorded live at the Half Note in New York City in June of 1965, playing Tad Dameron's If You Could See Me Now. Coming up, we have music of trumpeter Thad Jones. But first, if you're looking for some live music, there's a great Bastille Day bash and costume contest going on right now, with music by Espiritu Libre. It's at the K Park Bar on 1505 Rycroft. That's just off Keamoku. It'll be going on until 10 o'clock, so there's still some time left if you're nearby. Hula's Bar and Lay Stand in Waikiki has live music, 6 to 9 p.m. every Wednesday through Saturday. The Jim Gus Quintet presents the music of the Gary Burton Quartets and Quintets, 7 to 9 p.m. Thursday at Studio 909 at the Musicians Union on Kapi'olani Boulevard. And on the Big Island, the weekly live jazz concert series at Uila Records in Waimea continues with the Mateo Belmares Ensemble, 6:30 to 8:30 p.m. Thursday. To submit an event for the calendar, send an email to jazz@hawaiipublicradio.org.

Michael Dees, trombonist and bandleader, with his arrangement of, that arrangement was by Kyle Athade, a member of Michael Dees' ensemble. And we heard them play Ray Noble's Cherokee, featuring Michael on baritone saxophone, something he's added to his arsenal in addition to trombone. Before that, bassist Christopher Damon from the album Dead Words and White Gladys. As you can hear, this is an album of improvisation. It was joined by pianist Jim Baker, James Davis, and John Arabagon, trumpet and sax, and Mike Reed playing percussion. We started off with trumpeter Thad Jones and Birdsong from his album Mad Thad. It's 18 minutes before 9 o'clock. You're listening to Evening Jazz on member-supported Hawaii Public Radio. I'm Charles Husson, here with you until 10 o'clock on this Tuesday night. Leimomi will be your host for After Hours, starting at 10, and at midnight, it's John DiLiberto with Echoes.

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0: Well, there's a mover for you. Blues Up and Down, a Gene Ammons and Sonny Stitt tune in a brand new recording by saxophonist Art Ashir from his album Introducing Art Ashir. He was joined by Corey Weeds playing tenor sax. Trombonist Ben Patterson before that with Confidence and Doubt. And if you had trouble finding a beat to that, it was in the time signature of 9/8 or 9/4, whichever you prefer. And we started off with saxophonist Roland Kirk playing Charlie Parker's Blues for Alice. It's 9 o'clock across the Hawaiian Islands. 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KHPR, Honolulu. KKUA, Wailuku. KANO, Hilo. KIPL, Lihue. KHPH, Kailua Kona, and KJHF, Kualapu'u.
1: This July, experience HPR's Live from the Atherton Classical Concert Series. On July 18th, violist Yuri Hughes joins pianist Jasmine Agano for an intimate recital. Then on July 25th, vocalist Kaylin Howard and pianist Brian Bethia take the stage for an evening of classical song and piano. 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
2: From NPR News, I'm Giles Snyder. The U.S. military says the latest strikes on Iran lasted for 7 hours. In a statement, the military said it hit dozens of military targets near the Strait of Hormuz and Iranian coastal areas. Earlier, the U.S. reimposed a naval blockade on Iranian ports over attacks on shipping through the Strait of Hormuz. A bipartisan Senate group is moving forward with a Russia sanctions bill. NPR's Claudia Rosales reports on the bill that's become a tribute to the late Senator Lindsey Graham.
3: The bipartisan group repeatedly evokes Senator Graham's name in touting the plan, which was months in the making. That includes Republican Roger Wicker, who chairs the Senate Armed Services Committee.
4: This is Lindsey Graham's greatest achievement. When it comes to saving lives, ensuring peace for Europe, this is a seminal achievement.
3: The bill would sanction top Russian leaders and force tariffs on countries who import Russian oil. The show of force included several Republican committee chairs and top Democrats who said they have the votes for Senate approval. Graham, a day before his death, said he had reached a deal with the White House on the bill to help end Russia's war with Ukraine. Claudia DeSalis, NPR News, the Capitol.
2: Lindsey Graham's sister, Darlene Graham, was sworn in Tuesday to serve out the remainder of her brother's Senate term. An outbreak of a parasitic gastrointestinal disease growing across the United States. Quinn Kleinfelter of member station WDET reports the epicenter of the disease is in Michigan.
5: Cyclosporiasis causes weight loss, cramping, and what's known as explosive diarrhea. It's affecting over 30 states, but has hit Michigan hardest. Cases here have doubled in less than a week to more than 3,300. Wayne State University Dr. Tina Chopra says the parasite causing the illness most likely came from fresh produce, but she says pinpointing the exact source is difficult.
6: They had to interview 1,000 people to come to this conclusion that it might be lettuce or cabbage or some green leafy salad.
5: The disease does not spread from person to person and can take weeks for symptoms to develop. For NPR News, I'm Quinn Kleinfelter in Detroit.
2: Federal Reserve Chairman Kevin Warsh was on Capitol Hill Tuesday, where he promised lawmakers on the House Financial Services Committee that the Fed will get inflation under control.
7: Now at the Fed, our number one objective is getting monetary policy right. That's our clear and constant aim. The star we steer by. And if we get policy right, and I can assure you we will, the inflation surge of the last 5 years will be a thing of the past.
2: Warsh appeared before the panel as fresh data showed inflation cooled in June. This is NPR News. In France, a wildfire is burning in a forest 35 miles south of Paris. NPR's Eleanor Beardsley reports that the blaze has forced some 1,000 people in and around a historic forest to flee their homes and may have been started by a criminal act.
8: The Fontainebleau Forest surrounds the 16th century chateau of the same name and was long a hunting ground for French royalty. Today, it's known for its rock climbing, camping, and biodiversity, and welcomes some 18 million visitors a year. The fire broke out Sunday in more than 10 places, say officials, who suspect human involvement. Two people have been apprehended for questioning. Some 900 firefighters are battling the flames, which raged all night. France's iconic Mediterranean firefighting planes have been brought in and are scooping water from the Seine River to fight the blaze. Eleanor Beardsley, NPR News, Paris.
2: Sunday's fire at a bar in Bangkok has claimed two more lives. Officials in Thailand say the confirmed death toll is now 32. More than 70 people were injured, and officials say 30 remain hospitalized, with 15 in intensive care units. An investigation into the cause of the fire is ongoing. Witnesses described an explosion, a burst of fire, and smoke engulfing the venue. The World Cup final coming into focus. Spain shut down France Tuesday, advancing to Sunday's title match with a 2-0 victory in Arlington, Texas. Spain's opponent will be decided later today when defending champion Argentina plays England in Atlanta. I'm Giles Snyder. This is NPR News.
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0: 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Welcome back to Evening Jazz, Hour 2 for this Tuesday night. I'm Charles Husson, your host. 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As much as possible. Let's start off with pianist Zen Zdravec and a song with some wise words. Do or do not, there is no try.

guitarist Early Times, yes, that's his name, with Scarlet Dancer from his latest album, Border Crossings. Steve Gadd playing drums, Lucas Curtis on bass, Zakai Curtis at the piano, and Craig Handy playing sax. Before that, from the 1963 album Better Than Anything, we heard the title track, sung by Irene Krall, backed up by the Junior Mance Trio. This Krall has only one L. She put out several albums after this one and had some success. This was her first one, though, I believe. Junior Mance at the piano, Bob Cranshaw and Mickey Roker playing bass and drums. It's 22 minutes past 9 o'clock in the islands. 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Click on the donate button and sign up to become a $10 a month sustaining member. It just takes a couple of minutes on our secure website. Coming up, we have some Charlie Parker from his golden years. But first, if you're looking for some live music, we have some entries from our music calendar right here. On Oahu, pianist Tommy James is at Lures Lounge in Halekulani Hotel tonight until midnight. Saxophonist Jerome Dawson performs at Gas Lamp Speakeasy in Kailua every Wednesday, starting at 6:30. The Quartet Air plays a wide mix of jazz and pop every Wednesday, 7 to 9 p.m. at Da Spot on South King Street near University. Saxophonist Reggie Padilla and friends play at St. Peter's Episcopal Church on Queen Emma Street every Thursday, 6 to 7 p.m. And on the Big Island, pianist Gary Washburn and saxophonist Jesse Snyder play every Wednesday, starting at 6 in the Manta Restaurant at the Mauna Kea Beach Hotel. If you have an item for the calendar, please email it to jazz@hawaiipublicradio.org.

Trumpeter and composer June Iida from his new album Bellflower. We heard Marco the Phoenix. That featured Chris McCarthy playing the beautiful Fender Rhodes electric piano, Masami Kuroki playing guitar, Julio Seto and Jungkook Kim bass and drums. We started off with a couple of tunes by Charlie Parker. Two of his better-known songs, Moose the Mooch, up first, and that was followed by Yardbird Suite. And we followed that with a song from the movie Blues in the Night about struggling musicians, released in 1941. Music by Harold Arlen, lyrics by Johnny Mercer. That film spawned at least two great tunes, along with the title track. This one, This Time the Dream's on Me. We heard it sung by Emily Claire Barlow from the album Where the Joy Is by pianist Amanda Tossoff. It's coming up on 18 minutes before 10 o'clock in the islands. Just ahead at 10, Lemomi with After Hours, and at midnight, you can hear John DiLiberto with Echoes. It will be mostly cloudy tonight for windward Hawaii Island with numerous showers, and mostly cloudy leeward with scattered showers this evening. Clearing after midnight, lows 72 to 77, winds variable to 15 miles per hour. Partly cloudy for the rest of the islands with scattered showers windward and Mauka. Leeward areas can expect scattered showers this evening, turning to isolated showers after midnight. Lows 71 to 76. East winds around 15 miles per hour. Currently in Hilo, we have some rain, which should be ending shortly. 71 degrees there. 71 also in Lihue under cloudy skies. Partly cloudy and 74 in Wailuku, and in Honolulu, under mostly cloudy skies, 77 degrees.

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The Smithsonian Jazz Masterworks Orchestra recorded live in April of 2024 in Pittsburgh at the, Manchester Craftsman's Guild Jazz Festival, a Duke Ellington tune called Shepherd. And before that, saxophonist Sonny Rollins, the late Sonny Rollins, not even gone 2 months, it seems like much longer, from his 1956 album Saxophone Colossus, we heard his composition St. Thomas, which starts off side one. Tommy Flanagan at the piano, Doug Watkins and Max Roach playing bass and drums. Hope you enjoyed the music tonight. I'm Charles Husson. I'll be back here tomorrow night at 8 for more evening jazz. Stay tuned for Les Momies. She'll be here in just a moment with After Hours. Have a great night.

And then you left me all alone. And now I'm out of order. Only slippery and cologne. And on the Spanish border, he left me all alone. How you say?

Thanks so much for hanging out. That was the first song off of the self-titled album from Shung. They Sleep Early in Cologne. This is an album that came out in 1977, straight out of Auckland in Aotearoa. There's a really fantastic Evie Waiata audio culture informational site, blog, index, archive of sorts that you can find a lot of really incredible music, fun articles, and deep dives into artists such as this one. A while back, I made kind of a playlist with a bunch of kind of psych music from around the world, and slowly began to carve out some psychedelic prog from the Pacific. And so there's a lot of places that this particular story could go. But if you can imagine pub rock grit bands like Hello Sailor on the airwaves, lots going on, lots coming in from places like London, and then it kind of mixing with the quirkiness of the Pacific. We're going to be listening to and talking story about this particular album, which was their only LP. I believe it was released on Polydor, which might have another name in like the Australia region, which includes New Zealand. I'll have to like scavenge for that hunt. But they're an interesting band. I'm going to be sharing more. Lots of lore, everything from signing their first music contract underwater in scuba suits to some of the sort of like tour shenanigans that they became infamous for. I love punk music. I love prog. And so that'll be the first hour, just us kind of listening to this album front to back. If you're new here, Ua Noa is a show where we kind of like to listen to music in that way. It's an opportunity to sit and hyper-focus if that's your jam and you just want to like be in headphones rocking out, or an opportunity to just sort of like catch a vibe and put our music in the background. This particular album is only about 40 minutes. And then, yeah, we'll fill up time accordingly. In the second hour, I'm going to be playing a mix of music that was sort of present around the era. Bands like Focus, Ultimate Spinach, Ashra, etc. We're going to be kind of keeping it mellow. Or mellow for a Tuesday. I don't know. Last week, we're listening to hip-hop. This week, we're going to be listening to New Zealand prog. So that is quite literally the concept of Ua Noa. So I hope you're down. If you're a repeat listener, mahalo for being here. Today was the first day and opening protocol for the Hawaii Conservation Conference. So lots of beautiful people in town thinking about what it means to sustain Aina. And for me, sometimes that is thinking about music and, yeah, how we express beauty, the beauty of this planet, and get that message across to you. So up next is a song, second track off of the album. We're going to be playing National Scandal, followed by School Days. And then I'll come back and give some of that fun some of those fun stories, including, yeah, talking about some shenanigans from the drummer, fun sonic collisions, and all of that. Let's get into it.

Thanks so much for hanging out. This is another episode of After Hours, a part of the After Hours Ohana. We are a collectively hosted time slot, 10 p.m. till midnight. My name's Lei, and you're listening to Uanoa, the flavor or sort of take on this particular show. Yeah, thanks so much for being here. We love a good theme, and we love to feature artists and kind of focus on their discography, growth, and the environment that sort of raised them sonically. This evening, we're listening to Stung, and just getting into their self-titled LP. One of a few. They didn't put out much, but they were a mighty band. The core engine, of course, being the dual keyboard. Keyboardists Andrew Hagen and Paul Jeffrey, which created, as we just heard, those incredibly dense orchestral, kind of like kaleidoscopic compositions. Very much the foundation of the band. They also had some incredible woodwind counterparts coming from Dave Bowater, who also played lead guitar. And from this one article I read, which is where I'm getting a lot of information from tonight, it's an article from Audio Culture, Evie Waiata. Check them out, they're so awesome. But yeah, they did a lot of recording at EMI Studios in Lower Hutt, produced by Rick White. This album in particular has that like really incredible late 70s arena rock sound, and also has some really kind of intimate songs as well. Absolutely love the next couple of tracks, sort of middle of the sandwich. We have a song called Au Revoir coming up, followed by Love Song, which is one of my favorites. Both of these back-to-back are like a solid 12 minutes, and so we're going to just let them kind of glide into one another, and I'll be back to talk to her a little bit more. This evening, while we are featuring Stung, you know, incredible psychedelic prog band from Aotearoa, New Zealand, out of Auckland, we're also going to be getting into some music that came out in the same time frame. Literally the same. I think some of these albums are going to be same year type of vibe. So mahalo nui for being here. My name is Leimomi. Let's just get back into the music. This is Au Revoir on Uanoa.

Absolutely love that track. That was Love Song from Stung. You are tuned into After Hours Uanoa. My name is Leimomi. Thanks so much for hanging out. We are exploring a very small catalog from an Aotearoa New Zealand band and dissecting it just a little here and there. Nothing too crazy. Stung was a band that formed in the late 70s, put out an LP, an EP, and sort of dismembered after that. Not dismembered, was it disbanded? I believe it looks like... I have not heard this album. They released another 12-inch in 1985 on Reaction Records. Prior was their self-titled on Polydor. I was in some kind of mood, and so we are just going down the path. I might have said I feel like they bounced around Auckland and Wellington in the 70s, and so I might have interchanged those two. Regardless, they are an incredibly talented band, brilliant band. There's a photo of them kind of floating around. They mock signed their record deal in full scuba gear in a public pool. They played festivals, including a half-built motorway tunnel, just for the acoustics. Musically, they were this really fun mix of kind of Genesis arena rock and 10cc, but then also kind of interwove some of the South Pacific into it. Just an all-around incredible band. Up next, I'm going to be getting into the last three tracks off their album. We're going to hear Soldier, followed by Tree Song, and I'll come on just to wrap up with Dune the Dunny. We're gonna jump into the second hour by listening to a prog rock playlist I put together of artists from around that time. What's funny is they're a bit of a satirical band, and as much as I've been saying progressive rock, there are a lot of like anti-progressive rock lyrics, and a lot of their lyrics focusing more on like mythology and cosmic concepts, and sometimes even fantasy. And so, while prog was sort of this answer to what was going on, maybe politically or geographically, there was something really fun kind of happening in Aotearoa and down under in Australia as well, which we're not going to get too much into. But without further ado, let's get into these next two tracks. My name is Leimomi. We have roughly 18-ish so minutes to go left in our show. Thank you so much for being here. This is HPR1.

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Thanks so much for hanging out. We have to take care of a few things, including just letting you know where to find us. KHPR Honolulu, KKUA Wailuku, KANO Hilo, KHPH Kailua Kona, and KIPL Lihui, as well as KJHF Kualapu'u. Collectively, these are the stations of Hawaii Public Radio. We just finished Tree Song, and a funny little story. Apparently, the band had played a hospital show, the Porirua Hospital tree gig, infamously played the Tree Song. And during the performance, the audience stood entirely still, arms outstretched, pretending to be trees. This, of course, is Shtung. There's an umlaut over the oo, so let's just say it that way. I'm not sure if that's exactly how you pronounce it. excuse me. Name being a funny ode to the Monty Python and mishearing a line within that show. You can find out more about them. There's a really great article at audioculture.co.nz. And yeah, I hope you've been enjoying. This is wrapping up the first hour, where we kind of dive into an artist from the Pacific. Excuse me. And in the second, we'll be getting into music that sort of shaped their sound, influenced it, sometimes very global and sometimes very much of the same sands that they are creating from. And so the second hour is going to be a lot of prog from around the world. If you're into it, if you enjoy bands like King Crimson, we'll have some local stuff thrown in there too, like Mofuya, some Filipino stuff. Yeah, it's going to be a good time. So I hope you tune in. Otherwise, we're going to close out with the last track, Dune the Dunny. This is the ender, the closing song. Mahalo nui for tuning in to another episode of After Hours Uanoa. My name is Lemomi. I'm here every Tuesday. If you have to hele, I will see you next week. Same time, same place. And if you're sticking around, highly encourage you to check out the website hawaiipublicradio.org. If you search After Hours, you'll be able to find more information on the show as a time slot, including all of the other DJs who are here Monday through Friday. Excuse me. Got a little dry in the studio. After Hours is a collectively hosted show, meaning there are different DJs here throughout the week. And yeah, we have a good time because of that. It is very varied. But with all that said, I hope you stick around. I will see you back for the top of the hour track. And otherwise, let's get into it. This is the last song off of the self-titled album from Shtung. Let's go.

Thanks so much for hanging out. This is After Hours Uanoa. My name is Lemomi. And yeah, we are making our way through some psych music, progressive rock, alt rock, from the late 60s and 70s. We just heard a track from a Norwegian psychedelic acoustic trio. Lots of like fun instrumentation and composition happening between flute, sitar, and guitar. That was a track called Let It Be My Birth. Before that, a little interlude coming from King Crimson off the album In the Wake of Poseidon. Peace, a theme. One of my favorite albums. This, of course, is coming after the first hour of listening to Stung and enjoying some psych rock from Aotearoa, New Zealand. So now we've kind of gone through a bit of their discography, and we're going to jump right into music coming out of the kind of British and American folk-inspired rock during a time of punk and really serious politics. Prog was sort of this fun, satirical, and sometimes even theatrical answer to music of the time. And I mean, yeah, glam rock came out of it, arena rock came out of it, things that sort of present on more of the like mythical fantasy spectrum of music. And so I'll be playing a track from Mofuya next. This is one called Magic Sands off the compilation From These Shores. After that, a band called Focus with a song titled Genis off of the album Moving Waves, followed by one from Invisible. If you're curious about this evening's playlist, you can always check out the website hawaiipublicradio.org for more info. My name is Lei. Thanks so much for hanging out and listening to Uanoa, a free format show here on HPR1.

What a fun track coming from the band Ultimate Spinach. That was a song called Jazz Thing. Before that, we heard from Invisible, Duranzno Sangrando. We're going kind of across Europe at this point. Mofia, of course, which we played at the top of this musical sort of segment, is a Hawaii band from the 70s, but yeah, we've kind of left the Pacific and left Aotearoa, where we were sort of enjoying the sounds of Shung, and we're now kind of listening to influence from around the world, if you can imagine music like this being shared over the radio, over, you know, cassette tape playlist that somebody puts together for you, or maybe an album that you buy at a record store. Everything is vetted to some extent, has a lineage and has a way of sort of connecting into your sonic kind of makeup, but then it also has a way of completely changing your life and blowing your mind. And I feel that way completely when I think about alt rock, bands that sort of give, mainstream bands that give young people kind of a glimpse into what was at the surface during that time, and places like NPR who allow folks to dig a little deeper. So we're doing some of that digging, connecting the dots. The Pacific is a very diverse place, an absolutely wonderful place, and a place that is really open to all. We don't hear it as much in Hawaii in terms of radio play and airplay, that sort of sonic diversity, but I believe it does exist in the Pacific Rim, and so that's kind of what we do here on Uanoa. Up next, we're going to get into Deep Distance. This is coming from an incredible band named Ashra. After that, Elizabeth Yin from the artist Magna Carta, followed by The Work, Wax. Yeah, that was my, like, horrible banger. Anyways, my really bad Aussie accent. But yes, we're going to be getting into Farmyard and, yeah, kind of making our way to and fro between some folk and some prog rock in the later half of the last 30 minutes of our show. So thanks so much for hanging out. I'm Leigh Momi, and this is Uanoa.

Thanks so much for hanging out. This is another episode of After Hours, the 10 p.m. till midnight time slot. My name is Le Momi, and we are cruising through some music from around the world, alt rock, prog rock, and everything that was either a precursor or something that coalesced during the late 60s all the way to the late 70s. The things that I love about goofy, fun rock music of that era, often theatrical and sort of Renaissance inspired. Nerdy, no doubt. This track is Elizabethan from Magna Carta. I will talk less over it, but I'm going to announce a few other songs. The work's coming up. Rearranged a few things. Then we're going to get into a band called These Trails, off their self-titled. We're going to be playing a song titled Garden Botanum. Funny title. Followed by Mark Fry and the A-Lords. This is something that came out years later, but kind of fits within our theme. So without further ado, let's just listen to some more music together. Thanks so much for hanging out. This is HPR1.

Thanks so much for hanging out. This has been another episode of After Hours Uanoa. You can tune in to HPR wherever you might be. KHPR Honolulu, KKUA Wailuku, KANO Hilo, KHPH Kailua Kona, KIPL Lihui, and KJHF Kualapu'u. Collectively, these are the stations of Hawaii Public Radio. My name is Leimomi, and we are quickly wrapping up this evening's show. That was an incredible track from These Trails, a local band that put out an album in the late 70s, which has materialized as a CD. You can find it occasionally, online for sure. The first hour of the show, we were going through Stung's kind of short, cute discography, listening to their self-titled LP, and then getting a grasp on music that was coming out during that era and sort of things that sat up against it. So for the next 8 minutes or so, we're going to get into some folk music. Prague, of course, was very much influenced by the theatrics and satire of the Renaissance. And so, and a lot of, woodwind instruments, a lot of string instruments, and sort of like classical, electrified classical compositions. And so, while this next track

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I'm John DiLiberto, and you're hearing echoes from BRX. Coming up today, I've got music by an artist who used to appear regularly on the show, but we haven't heard from him in a while. That would be Mark Isham. Of course, he's been busy doing a lot of film scores, but he hasn't released a solo album in a while. But in 2026, he released two albums, and I have a track from one of them at the Carousel Club.

0: Byron Metcalf and Eric Volo. It's so nice to hear Eric playing some fret-burning electric leads. Of course, we usually hear him doing a much more spacier sound with his guitars and synthesizers. He's teamed up with Byron Metcalf on an EP called Spanned Times, and we heard The Root of the Ascendant. That came out of Twizzler from Cigarettes After Sex, and Unwed Sailor ahead of that. Three Jewels from High Remembrance. That was that electric guitar piece. In the middle, also our CD of the month for July. And you can read my review of that album. It's up on our website at echoes.org. Find out why I actually picked this as an Echoes CD of the month. Once again, it's at echoes.org. Mara Katria before that, featuring Modern English, Snow, and Balthus up at the top, from a double-sided single called Liminal Stages, Eternal Flow. And we heard the Liminal Stages side. Coming up in the next side of this hour, I've got music from Beth Horton, as Echoes continues from PRX. If you still love to have music in its physical form, then check out the Echoes CD of the Month Club. 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Just go to echoes.org to find out more. That's echoes.org. You're hearing Echoes from PRX.
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You're hearing Echoes from PRX, and I'm John DiLiberto. I've got Mark Isham ahead from his album At the Carousel Club. But let's start with Ludovico Einaudi and The Summer Portraits Live. I saw this tour in early 2026 and just completely blew me away. Here's a track, Santiago.

Beth Orton with Cigarette Curls from her album The Ground Above. Passionate but very cerebral album from her. And that came out of Mark Isham, title track to At the Carousel Club. Ludovico Einaudi up at the top. Coming up, I've got music out of Western Australia. You can get a playlist for today's Echoes. That's on our website at echoes.org. Is Okai and Vrel. This is from their EP Meld.

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album, Cowboy, Pilgrim, Liminal Drifter, electronic artist from Western Australia. We had him on the show a year or two back, I think. And that came out of Kate Kennan with Devil's Hour from Shadows. Up at the top, Akai and Varel with Far. And thank you for going far with me in this first hour of Echoes today. I'm John DiLiberto. If you want to get in touch with us, go to our website at echoes.org. You're hearing Echoes on PRX.

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KHPR Honolulu, KKUA Wailuku, KANO Hilo, KHPH Kailua Kona, KIPL Lihue, and KJHF Kualapu'u.

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1: And mahalo for listening to HPR 1 at 5:43. There is an $18 million allocation in Honolulu's budget this year for resilience hubs, and city lawmakers want to make sure it can protect residents during natural disasters. A Honolulu City Council resolution wants to make sure that the shelters are properly equipped with electricity and supplies and strong enough to survive hurricane-strength storms. It does so by asking the city to come up with minimum standards for the hubs. Councilmember Esther Kia'aina co-introduced the measure. She spoke about it briefly at a council hearing on Tuesday.
2: We all know that we need to have resiliency hubs in our respective districts. I think it's very important that we have minimum standards so that we do it the right way. You know, just given what's going on, not just here, but even in the region, I don't know how many more super typhoons the Northern Marianas can take. And I just think that in building up and strengthening and hardening our resiliency hubs is going to have to be a critical component.
1: The measure says there might not be a single shelter on the island that can withstand anything stronger than a Category 1 level hurricane, the weakest hurricane classification. The Office of Hawaiian Affairs is exploring the purchase of local stations, TV stations, KITV and KIKU, and this comes amid what a recent report called a dramatic decline in local independent news organizations. What do you think of OHA's media plans, and how have you experienced Hawaii's news desert in your community? The conversation will be holding a live call-in show today at 11 a.m. If you have a question or comment, you can call in live or send a note to talkback at hawaiipublicradio.org. Or you can also leave a voicemail on our talkback line. That's 808-792-8217. 808-792-8217. It's HPR 1.
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4: 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I'm Leila Fadel.
5: And I'm Amy Martinez. President Trump's National Guard deployment to Washington, D.C. has been extended until Inauguration Day 2029. The Pentagon confirmed the news to NPR. Thousands of armed uniformed troops have been patrolling the city for nearly a year already. NPR's Kat Lonsdorf has been following Trump's various National Guard deployments. Kat, so just remind us about this deployment and what's it like in D.C. these days.
6: Yeah, President Trump deployed the National Guard here back in August of last year after declaring a crime emergency in the city despite a 30-year low in violent crime. He ended that emergency declaration a month later, but the troops and the federal law enforcement task force that they're a part of continued. Since then, the number of Guard members in the city has slowly increased over time. In recent weeks, it's hit nearly 5,000, not just from D.C., but from about 20 states. All of the Guard have been deputized by the U.S. Marshals as special police, and they carry a firearm, which is pretty rare for a domestic deployment. And I live in D.C. I see the troops every single day, multiple times a day, doing what are called presence patrols, basically just walking around residential and business areas, making their presence known. They've become a regular and controversial part of the scenery of the city.
5: All right. So has the White House said anything about why this deployment was extended for several more years?
6: No, I reached out to the White House to ask why an extension for another 2.5 years was deemed necessary, but haven't gotten a response. President Trump has repeatedly hailed the D.C. mission as a success, falsely claiming that the city has, quote, almost no crime anymore. Crime has gone down in D.C., but it was trending that way before Trump came back into office. two different studies, one by the Progressive Center for American Progress and the other by the nonpartisan Niskanen Center, have found that this deployment has had no effect on violent crime in the city and that crime would have dropped regardless.
5: Now, the National Guard isn't in D.C. for free. Any sense of what this costs?
6: Yeah, the nonpartisan Congressional Budget Office came out with a recent estimate that said it costs around $600 per day per Guard member here. So if you multiply that by the 5,000 or so troops we have now, that's around $3 million per day of taxpayer money. I've been talking with Virginia Berger. She's a senior defense policy analyst at the Project on Government Oversight. That's an independent nonpartisan watchdog. Using that estimate, she calculated that if we stay with that current level of troops here until January 20th, 2029, the total cost will be a little over $3.4 billion.
0: And this is conservative, right? This does not account for inflation. This does not account for increased costs for lodging, food, transportation.
6: It's possible federal officials could reduce the number of troops and then the cost would be lower, but they could also add more and then the cost would be more.
5: Now, what do you hear from D.C. residents about this deployment?
6: Yeah, I talk about the National Guard to people in D.C. all the time these days, and I have yet to speak to someone who thinks it's a good idea that they're here. It's important to remember that this deployment was not requested by local officials, from the city council members to the mayor. And more broadly, there's a real concern that this is normalizing the presence of uniformed armed military on the streets of the nation's capital during a non-emergency for years now. Many constitutional experts and former military officials I've talked with have pointed out that's a worrying sign as to the health of America's democracy.
5: That's NPR's Kat Lonsdorf. Kat, thanks a lot.
6: Thank you.

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1: And this is HPR 1 at 5:50. I'm Derek Malama. Governor Josh Green approved a bill that addresses dementia in Hawaii. Green signed House Bill 1853 into law on Tuesday. It creates the Hanai Memory Network Program within the Executive Office of Aging. The program will be responsible for establishing a network of dementia care specialists and support people with dementia along with their caregivers. The new law aims to offload the costs for people sending their loved ones to care homes. The price can be more than $15,000 a month. Gina Fujikami is a doctor at the Queen's Health Systems. She says there's no cure for dementia.
2: There's ways that we can prolong the independence, right, and not have someone go to a nursing home in 5 years, maybe 10, 15, 20 years, and also maintain quality and dignity of life. So if we can diagnose earlier and start them on the right treatments, better prepare for the future, have all their long-term care planning in place, financial, medical power of attorney in place, that would save the healthcare system, our communities, and the families themselves, and the patients suffering from the disease, a lot less stress.
1: The legislature appropriated $3 million to start the program. In the weather for most of the Hawaiian Islands, expect little change for the next several days as moderate trades deliver showers windward and mauka into next week. Baltimore is setting up a fourth branch of first responders in addition to fire, police, and EMS. That story is coming up in 4 minutes as Morning Edition continues on HPR 1.
0: It's Morning Edition from NPR News. I'm Martinez.
3: And I'm Leila Fadil. Wheelchair users in Massachusetts say there's a monopoly on fixing their chairs created by companies owned by private equity. A group protested in Boston on Tuesday against what they call a dysfunctional system. Megan Smith with GBH News in Boston has been covering this, and she joins me now. Thanks for being here.
4: Good morning.
3: Good morning. So how do wheelchair users describe this shift?
4: So the wheelchair users I've talked to say that 10, 15 years ago, there were a lot more options. A lot of mom and pop shops that they could go to where technicians got to know them personally. But that's not the case anymore. The wheelchair repair market is now dominated by two companies, New Motion and National Seating New Mobility. Both companies are owned by private equity investment firms, and each has bought up dozens of companies and competitors. Critics say the business model prioritizes profits and cost cutting, and that these companies take forever to fix people's chairs. They're investing more in the part of the company that brings in more revenue, which is selling new chairs rather than fixing old chairs. For example, critics say they don't hire enough technicians to keep up with repair work. So I hear stories about people waiting 3, 5, 9 months or more for a part. And the wheelchair users I talked with said the problem gets so frustrating at times that they sometimes order parts online or from a hardware store, or even just go to their local bike shop for a fix.
3: What did the companies say in response?
4: Yeah, the companies have acknowledged that delays are too long. They wouldn't speak to me directly, but they gave a statement through the National Coalition for Assistive and Rehab Technology. That's a New York-based nonprofit that represents wheelchair suppliers. They said that they, quote, agree that the repair process must be faster and more efficient. But they focus more on the insurance side. They say that wheelchair users have to usually get approval from their insurance before getting these fixes, and that's what's slowing things down.
3: So about 100 people showed up for this rally in Boston. Is there something specific they want to happen?
4: Yeah, well, the rally was at South Station, which is right downtown, one of the big metro hubs in Boston. And the rally participants were talking to commuters and passing out flyers. Part of what they were doing was just raising awareness. These delays, they say, are devastating. They keep people stuck in their beds, cause them to miss work and family events, and negatively affect their health. Andrea Higgins is one of the people I spoke to. She came to the rally with a backup chair because her usual chair had broken tires.
5: It's kind of like cutting off my legs, and these are our livelihoods. I mean, how do we get to school or to work or take care of our families or whatever?
4: But they also did have a specific focus. There's right now a bill pending in the Massachusetts State House that would require companies to finish repairs in 10 business days. So they were advocating for that.
3: What happens next with that bill?
4: If it's going to become law, it'll need to pass before the end of the legislative session, which is July 31st. and advocates are hopeful that it will. And there's also some policy movement at the federal level. In mid-June, Representative Ayanna Pressley, a Democrat from Massachusetts, introduced a national bill. It's aimed at speeding up the slowdown caused by insurance for people on certain Medicare plans. No firm timeline on that yet.
3: That's Megan Smith with GBH News in Boston. Thank you for your reporting, Megan.
4: Thank you.
0: Baltimore is about to completely overhaul how it responds to 911 calls. For calls that are not emergencies, the city wants to intervene before a situation develops into a crisis or

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1: She's been through a lot of trauma, and no one is going to deny that.
2: Right.
1: But I now have to take all of that and decide, okay, here's steps 1, 2, and 3, because we got to find a little bit of sliver of something to give her some hope that there's help out here.
3: Williams is part of a mobile crisis team in Baltimore that's been operating for nearly a decade. Across the U.S., there are about 2,700 of these programs, according to the National Alliance on Mental Health. Now, Baltimore wants to do even more to expand this service. It'll use $15 million from recent legal settlements it made with companies involved in the opioid epidemic. The investment means responders will be available around the clock, and they'll respond to more than just mental health calls. They can answer other 911 calls that don't need police, known as nuisance calls. Tahrir Duckett's a community safety expert at Georgetown Law.
4: These are the call types that in other jurisdictions we found oftentimes contain a lot of calls that don't require a badge, a gun, and handcuffs to resolve.
3: Baltimore has tens of thousands of nuisance calls every year. Think of an unhoused person who falls asleep in a restaurant, or someone who seems confused and lost in a park, a pregnant woman who's fled domestic abuse but now needs shelter, clothes, and baby supplies. In essence, this will be a fourth branch of first responders, in addition to police, fire, and EMS. Sarah Whaley is the city's director of overdose response.
5: Often now our response is maybe punitive. If we look at that as an opportunity to engage in the needs of that individual and what are the kind of wraparound services and support that can help.
3: There are only a handful of cities trying this kind of plan at this scale, including Albuquerque and Denver. In North Carolina, the city of Durham's been doing it for 4 years and has diverted 12,000 calls that previously would have gone to police. And Durham's 911 response time sped up for all types of calls. Baltimore hopes for the same results after it ramps up the program later this year. For NPR News, I'm Scott Massioni in Baltimore.
6: 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I'm A. Martinez.
7: And I'm Leila Faldin.
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6: Good morning. What have the last week of U.S. attacks against Iran accomplished? Military analysts say not much, and that it would take weeks of even heavier strikes before commercial ships start moving freely again. It's Morning Edition from NPR News. ICE is temporarily pausing most traffic stops after agents shot and killed 2 men in a week. I'm A. Martinez.
7: And I'm Leila Faldin. What are the agency's policies on deadly force? And is there any proof of its claims that the men were threats? Also, the Interior Department is proposing a change to how grizzly

0: Bears in Yellowstone National Park are managed, putting states in control. And a group in London wants to inspire more climate quitters in the oil and gas industry. It's Wednesday, July 15th. Linda Ronstadt turns 80 today. The news is next.
1: Live from NPR News, I'm Lakshmi Singh. The Senate Judiciary Committee is weighing whether to keep Acting Attorney General Todd Blanche in his job permanently. Blanche's tenure has been overshadowed by criticism on several fronts, including accelerated investigations into President Trump's political rivals and the DOJ's handling of files related to the late financier and convicted sex offender Jeffrey Epstein. The panel's ranking Democrat, Senator Dick Durbin of Illinois, addressed the Epstein case today.
2: Under your leadership, more than 1,000 FBI personnel were pulled off of other priorities and directed to flag Epstein records for any mentions of President Trump. When scrutiny of the cover-up intensified, you participated in meetings in the White House Situation Room to strategize about how to protect President Trump.
1: Also on Capitol Hill this morning, a confirmation hearing for Jay Clayton to head the nation's intelligence agencies, and for Dr. Erica Schwartz, a retired Rear Admiral, to lead the Centers for Disease Control and Prevention. President Trump is urging Immigration and Customs Enforcement to keep conducting traffic stops despite two recent deadly shootings involving men who were not the intended targets of immigration operations. Yesterday, ICE said it would pause stops deemed non-urgent following a series of deadly encounters with civilians in Minnesota and most recently in Texas and in Maine. In those cases, federal officers cited self-defense or public safety threats. President Trump is in Pennsylvania for the state's Defense and Innovation Summit. The event brings together government officials, military, and technology leaders as well. NPR's Deepa Shivaram has more.
3: The president is set to deliver a message about strengthening U.S. defense manufacturing and technology at a time when his administration is ramping up attacks on Iran. Trump visited Pennsylvania just last month in an effort to drum up support from voters ahead of the midterm elections later this year. His message then was that costs would soon come down, but now that conflict has reignited between the U.S. and Iran, gas prices have started to climb up again. Deepa Shivaram, NPR News, The White House.
1: Meanwhile, the U.S. and Iran have continued to trade fire for another day as they compete for control of the Strait of Hormuz. In the U.S., AAA posted higher gas prices today. The national average is $3.89 for a gallon of regular gasoline. Amazon's announced plans to launch a satellite internet service next year in South Africa that may put it ahead of the Starlink founded by South African native Elon Musk. Today, Amazon said it was collaborating with the internet provider Heritel to launch service in one of Africa's largest and most advanced economies. Amazon is a financial supporter of NPR. This is NPR News.
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5: And this is HPR 1 at 6:04. Good morning, I'm Derek Malama. Governor Josh Green has signed two bills into law that ensure people are protected and have tools for artificial intelligence use. House Bill 2137 allows victims of unauthorized deepfakes to sue for damages. Under the law, victims falsely portrayed in photos or videos can seek up to $25,000 in damages for each piece of content. Senate Bill 3001 requires AI companion operators to disclose when users are interacting with AI and encourage breaks during long conversations. It also prohibits AI companions from posing as mental health professionals and generating content that encourages harming others. Senator Jared Keohokalole chairs the Senate Committee on Commerce and Consumer Protection.
6: This effort is an attempt for us to put reasonable and obvious guardrails on new revolutionary technology a little bit faster than that, so that less people, especially children, will be harmed along the way. These bills also reflect a desire by us in Hawaii to make sure that we're not fighting the tide. We need to embrace the future. We have to embrace the future. But we can do it reasonably, and we can make sure that profits are not put ahead of the safety of our children and our community.
5: The bills are effective immediately. The USDA is offering assistance to farmers who were affected by the May 22nd earthquake on Hawaii Island. The Emergency Conservation Program can cover costs on a narrow range of conservation structures, such as dams and irrigation pipelines. Water tanks may fall in that category. The program can cover up to 75% of the cost of repairs for eligible structures. The deadline to apply is this Friday, and you can find information at the Hawaii County Civil Defense Agency's website. In the weather for most of the Hawaiian Islands, expect a little change for the next several days as moderate trades deliver showers windward and Mauka into next week. In central Oahu, partly sunny today, isolated showers this morning, then scattered showers in the afternoon, highs 78 to 85, east winds up to 15 miles per hour. The Supreme Court wants more funding from Congress for security, citing an increase in threats against the justices. That story is coming up. Morning Edition continues on HPR 1 for this Wednesday.
7: It's Morning Edition from NPR News. I'm A. Martinez in Culver City, California.
0: And I'm Leila Fadel in Washington, D.C. Good morning. Since the start of the conflict with Iran, President Trump has said a lot of things about the Strait of Hormuz.
7: He said the key waterway was in great shape after U.S. forces decimated Iran's navy. Later, he said the strait was not America's problem and other nations needed to sort it out. And more recently, that a preliminary peace deal meant the strait was open for business. But Iran has stymied the administration at every turn. Now, a U.S. naval blockade is back in place, and Trump says he will take over the strait, though he backtracked on the administration charging a kind of transit fee.
0: We've got Pentagon correspondent Tom Bowman here with us to sort it all out. Good morning, Tom.
8: Good morning.
0: Okay, so Trump says he wants to take over the strait. What would that mean, Tom, from a military perspective?
8: Well, full control for the U.S. would mean that you have to eliminate or severely reduce Iran's power to fire drones or missiles at commercial ships. Iran has hit at least 7 commercial ships in the past week, damaging some, and the U.S. says nearly a dozen crew members are killed, wounded, or missing. That has predictably led to ship transit slowing to around a dozen each day, down from 30 or 40 a day several weeks ago, and well below the 130 before the war started. Now, the U.S. in the last few days has hit Iranian drone bases, missile sites, radar, other military sites, but retired military officers and analysts I talk with say you'd have to increase those attacks by a factor of 3 or 4 times for weeks to maybe get that threat reduced to a level where commercial ships can start moving at decent levels. So will that happen? You know, we'll have to see, but recent U.S. strikes really have not accomplished enough because Iran is not only attacking those commercial ships, but also U.S. bases in Jordan, Kuwait, Qatar, Bahrain. Those countries have said their defenses have knocked out those Iranian missiles and no word on any damage from the U.S. side. You know, Leila, a guy I know on Capitol Hill said it's like $2 locking horns.
0: Can the U.S. drastically reduce that Iranian drone and missile threat with more intensive bombing?
8: You know, it's hard to say. Iran has thousands of drones and missiles, as well as fast boats that can lay mines. Again, it may take weeks or longer for a stronger bombing campaign. And the big question, if I'm a ship owner or an insurer, do I feel comfortable moving through the strait? Is the threat reduced enough? Only they can answer that. Here's another thing, Leila. The U.S. is now guiding ships through this southern path in the Strait of Hormuz just off Oman, not escorting them, but basically in the area and saying, hey, here's a safer route. That's the route Iran is attacking, saying ships have to come through their approved route closer to their shoreline. Analysts tell me that the U.S. will have to expand that Oman route for ships, and they may have to actually escort the commercial ships like we saw during the tank war in the 1980s, during the Iran-Iraq war. That's very time-consuming and takes probably a lot more ships to serve as escorts.
0: Realistically, Tom, how much is feasible without boots on the ground?
8: You know, President Trump and others have raised that possibility. The Marines have studied this for decades, including seizing the main Iranian oil facility on Karg Island. You know, it's doable, and you could take out the military facilities, seize the oil infrastructure as a bargaining chip. You might have casualties, though. Others say you don't have to put boots on the ground, but simply blockade it or bomb the military targets.
0: What about NATO getting involved in helping open the strait?
8: Well, France and Britain have talked about this, a multinational maritime mission to secure the strait. They will only do that, they say, when the conditions stabilize. And of course, they're not stable now.
0: That's NPR's Pentagon correspondent, Tom Bowman. Thank you, Tom.
8: You're welcome.
7: Let's go now to retired Vice Admiral Kevin Donegan. About a decade ago, he commanded the U.S. Navy's 5th Fleet and the 32-nation combined maritime forces in the Middle East. He's now with the Middle East Institute, a nonpartisan think tank that promotes ties with Gulf countries. Vice Admiral, what would it take for the United States to fully control the Strait of Hormuz?
9: Well, I think Tom did a good job laying that out. The thing that's needed is time to continue doing what they're doing now as these strikes. I don't know that that's the objective right now, though, of the U.S. I think their objective is to show Iran that they can do that. And so these focused, now 4, going to 5 days of strikes that we're doing or that the U.S. has been doing is strictly focused on degrading their capabilities in the Straits of Hormuz and their missile and drone capability to attack ships. So we'll see how that plays out. Both sides, both the U.S. and Iran, are going to be looking at the clock, and that clock is an economic clock. For the U.S., it's, you know, price of oil, and for the world, it's price of energy, et cetera. But for Iran, the U.S. just implemented their blockade of all goods coming and going from Iran via the sea, which we had stopped when the MOU first was put in place.
7: Can it be done just with strikes, or eventually would troops have to be on the ground?
9: Yeah, that's the question a lot asked. I don't know that this one requires troops on the ground, because where would they go? The places that they have the capability to launch missiles from and drones from and do some of the things they're doing are relatively dispersed. So the U.S. has been very focused, though, on that in the last few days. They've spent the whole time this MOU and even before that has been in effect really drilling in with their intelligence. So I think what we're seeing is that, yes, the Iranian capabilities are being degraded, and they'd be a little bit nuanced in the press reporting, and they are going down. So you're seeing the Iranians reaching out and trying to attack the Gulf states with a lot less effect because those states have upped their defenses. But they have been able to hit these softer targets that are away from where some of the U.S. has their protection for these ships. They're hitting some of these ships out in the Gulf of Oman and in places that potentially don't have as much direct protection. And it doesn't take much to disrupt the shipping enough so that the insurance rates stay high and then those don't use the straits.
7: We've heard a few times that Iran can effectively control the Strait of Hormuz at will, shut down the Strait of Hormuz at will. Why would they be able to do that? What about them makes them able to do that?
9: Yeah, so what? Well, first, I don't know that they want to shut it down. They want to control it. So let's just talk about that for a second. So that control really is their ability to sporadically attack a ship. If they can sporadically attack ships, then they can keep the pressure on the shipping industries to not transit because they see that it's too dangerous. It's exactly what Tom said. And that bar to do that is relatively low. In other words, a ship blows up one time or even not necessarily blows up, gets attacked, then they don't want to risk their ships or crews, but they also keep the insurance rates high enough so that it doesn't make economic sense for the shipping companies to use it. What the U.S. has been doing on the other side, though, is providing this alternate route that's close to the Omani coast that they can better protect. And they've been relatively successful, except in the last few days, with getting a good number of ships through there. They've been mostly the national oil carriers of the nation, Gulf nations that are there that are doing it because they're self-insured. So that's how that's playing out. I think the things that we have to watch now is how this thing plays out relative to time. And I don't know that we have a crystal ball on who can, you know, how quickly the U.S. can degrade the capability and Iran's determination to continue to hold out and accept that economic pressure internally.
7: One more thing, Vice Admiral. Will the U.S. start to have to escort ships through the strait?
9: Well, escorting ships through the strait is a pretty tough thing to do, given the current situation. As the U.S. further degrades the Iranians' capability to shoot these missiles, then I can think you see something like that come into play, where more direct escorts and escorts in the straits are used more than they are currently. Right now, it's air cover, airplanes, drones, intelligence, and ships that are in the vicinity that are doing the work.
7: And one quickly, could this become a larger security risk if this keeps going on?
9: Well, I think we're seeing the impact pretty largely right now in the global economy, shipping economy. So we'll have to see. I don't know that it can get bigger, but I think it can endure.
7: Retired Vice Admiral Kevin Donegan, former commander of the Combined Maritime Forces in the Middle East. Thank you.
0: The Supreme Court is spending more on security because of threats against the court's justices. That's what two justices told Congress in a budget hearing on Tuesday in the first testimony from members of the court in 7 years. NPR Legal Affairs correspondent Nina Totenberg reports.
10: The Supreme Court's budget has risen dramatically in recent years because of the equally dramatic rise in the number and intensity of threats to the justices' safety. Justice Amy Coney Barrett told the committee about the day she brought home a bulletproof vest.
11: My 12-year-old son was standing in the doorway of my bedroom, and he wanted to know what it was and why I had to wear one.
10: Justice Elena Kagan noted that until 10 years ago, the members of the court had little to no security, and they liked it that way because having a security detail is personally invasive. But in the last 10 years, with threats mounting exponentially, the court had to undertake major changes, including expanding the police force to deal with the 38% increase in threats this year and to protect justices and their homes at all times. And yet, as Kagan pointed out, the court's $207 million budget request is less than 0.1% of the entire federal budget. The justices were questioned about other subjects, too. In the House hearing, some Democrats endorsed a recent bill that would limit gifts to the justices to $50, the same limit that federal law requires for members of Congress and the executive branch. The justices were also questioned about the court's emergency docket, dubbed by critics the shadow docket. These cases were extremely rare until the Trump administration. Critics on and off the court have often maintained that these unsigned and often unexplained orders have led the Trump administration to treat the docket like a fast pass to getting its policies rubber-stamped by the conservative court. But Kagan, who's been among the critics, said once smart lawyers realized the court was granting these emergency appeals, they figured, why don't we take our shot at that? Translation, the court's own behavior may have invited the existing problem to metastasize. Nina Totenberg, NPR News, Washington.
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5: And this is HPR 1. At 6:19, the Office of Hawaiian Affairs is exploring the purchase of local TV stations, KITV and KIKU. And this comes amid what a recent report called a dramatic decline in local independent news organizations. 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And you can also leave a voicemail on our talkback line. That's 808-792-8217.
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5: Mahalo for listening to Morning Edition on this Wednesday with music from Daniel Ho. In the weather for most of the Hawaiian Islands, expect a little change for the next several days as moderate rains deliver showers windward and Mauka into next week. On the Big Island, partly sunny skies today, scattered showers windward through the day. Isolated showers leeward this morning with occasional showers in the afternoon. Highs 82 to 87 and east winds around 15 miles per hour. Morning Edition continues on HBR One.
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0: It's Morning Edition from NPR News. I'm Leila Fadel.
7: And I'm A. Martinez. The Trump administration is proposing a change to how one of America's most iconic wildlife species are managed, the grizzly bear. But what exactly the administration is proposing is not clear. Here's Wyoming Public Radio's Hannah Merzbach.
14: In 1975, it's estimated there were fewer than 1,000 grizzly bears in the U.S. outside Alaska. That year, they were protected under the Endangered Species Act, and now there are about 2,000. And they're showing up in places they haven't been seen in 100 years.
15: When you have bears showing up in corn mazes, it means that they are recovered.
14: That's Wyoming Governor Mark Gordon at a very windy press conference yesterday near Yellowstone National Park. That area is home to about half the grizzlies outside Alaska. He and the governors of Montana and Idaho, which also share the park, have said for years that grizzlies are now recovered and no longer need Endangered Species Act protection.
15: It is important to recognize when success happens.
14: Joining them was Interior Secretary Doug Burgum, who said state leaders, not Interior, should manage grizzlies here. He said explicitly that grizzlies will remain protected by the Endangered Species Act. But what exactly state management means is still murky. Details of his proposal were not published at the time of the press conference. Yesterday, environmental groups said Burgum's proposal is unclear to them, but
16: they're not allowed to declare that a species has recovered because it is politically convenient.
14: Jenny Harbine, an attorney with Earth Justice in Montana, says she wants to know more.
16: Recovery is not just about headcounts. A population can meet some numeric targets, but remain vulnerable if they're isolated and if they don't have adequate habitat protections.
14: Harbine says habitats threatened by development and climate change, and that grizzly populations remain genetically isolated. She argues they need more federal protections, not less. Secretary Burgum says, quote, under the leadership of President Trump, we're following the science, upholding the law, and ending politics masquerading as conservation. In 2017, the first Trump administration attempted to remove Endangered Species Act protections for Yellowstone area grizzlies. That would have allowed hunting. The federal courts blocked that, and litigation continues. Details of the new proposal could be published in the Federal Register as soon as today. Then a 30-day public comment period starts. For NPR News, I'm Hannah Merzbach.
0: There's a term for people who choose to leave the oil and gas business because of its impact on the environment, climate quitters. In London, a group is trying to encourage more quitters. Ilya Meritz reports.
17: If Ian Haslam had to pinpoint the beginning of the end of his career in fossil fuels, it was probably back in 2006. He and some colleagues were looking at maps of the sea west of Greenland. It was often covered in sea ice. They discussed whether the warming climate could make it feasible to drill for oil.
18: And in fact, I think I remember one of them saying, maybe even in, 10, 20 years, this could be entirely ice-free. And that sort of shocked me a little bit because nobody else in the room seemed to see any sort of irony in this.
17: Of course, the planet is warming primarily because we're burning so much oil and other fossil fuels. Haslam had 25 years of industry experience and was working for British Gas, but at that point, he hadn't thought about climate change all that much. He did have questions, though, and so he started reading the scientific research.
18: So I did that for a year, and I decided it was real, and it was mostly man-made, and nobody was really sure about the impact, but none of them were particularly good.
17: Some years later, when he received an unexpected buyout offer, he took it. At his company's send-off party, there was cake and bubbly and real talk.
18: I tell them I'm leaving because of climate change and because I think what you're doing here is wrong.
17: Today he's retired. He volunteers and is a member of a new group called Life After Oil. The point of the group is to find and connect people like Ian Haslam and share their stories with the world. They meet at a pub once a month. Around a dozen, sometimes two dozen people, drink pints and exchange war stories. It's the brainchild of this man, Nick Smith.
19: I'm fourth generation fossil fuel supplier. My great-grandfather started as a pit office boy in the Lancashire coal mines.
17: By the time he came along, the family had a heating oil business in Manchester. Nick Smith ran an oil and gas recruitment agency and a trade publication. Then he shifted both to focus on renewables. He hopes to inspire others who are thinking about climate quitting.
19: You can communicate very well, A, by establishing a connection with somebody, and secondly, by just telling your story.
17: No statistical agency is counting the number of climate quitters, but the overall picture for oil and gas jobs is changing. In the U.S., the industry supports 40% fewer jobs than a decade ago, due in part to advances in technology. The number of people getting petroleum engineering degrees is also down, which is significant because not too long ago, this industry was a prime destination for engineering and geosciences grads, like geologist Jo Alexander, who got her degree in the early 2000s.
20: So I did the thing that most people do and went into oil and gas, pay off my student loan, get on the housing ladder.
17: She joined BP and had some big adventures, like getting in a boat to map the seabed off of Libya. They were looking for oil, of course. After almost 11 years, Alexander felt really uneasy about that. She quit to become a climate activist. Then in 2020, a new CEO took over at BP. He set an ambitious goal to cut oil and gas production while growing clean energy. And Jo Alexander was invited to meet with him.
20: I found myself being impressed and finding myself saying, I want to come back and help.
17: She went back to BP. Her excitement was big, but not everyone there shared it.
20: People would say things to me like, we like the way you think, but we're not ready for it yet.
17: Then, after just 3 years, BP backed off its ambitious climate targets, and Alexander lost heart.
20: I told myself that I could create change in this organization, and I just don't believe that anymore.
17: BP and Shell, the company that later took over British Gas, did not respond to NPR's questions for this story. Now Jo Alexander is writing a book about her experiences. She says it's for climate quitters and anyone who has ever questioned the status quo and pushed for change. For NPR News, I'm Ilya Meretz in London.
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5: You're listening to HPR 1 at 6:30. Good morning, I'm Derek Malama. Midsummer usually marks the peak of mango season here in Hawaii, but the ono fruit is facing a delay this year. Mark Suiso is a mango farmer and the owner of Makaha Mangoes. He says that Kona low storm damage suffered earlier this year pushed his harvest back until the fall.
2: Yeah, this was a perfect storm. Mangoes are a summer fruit. And like you said, it's normally where July, we should have a lot of mangoes. And what happened this year is we had a lot of wind early in February that knocked off a lot of the flowers and leaves on the trees. And that was followed quickly by a lot of rain. And so the trees were off cycle. And what happened is without leaves, the trees aren't really happy. So priority went to producing new leaves. And if it's producing leaves, it's not producing flowers. And then it takes those new leaves about 4 to 6 months to really get to the point where they can produce flowers again. So that's, we lost everything in March. If you drive around the island, you'll see a few of the trees are starting to have a few flowers. And so that's coming, means you're going to be picking mangoes in November. The flowers that are coming up now, it's going to take you another 3 or 4 months before we get to pick them. So, and I think that's kind of a statewide phenomenon. So that's the thing is mangoes are, dry side crop. I tell people sunlight and airflow, everything else is a poor substitute. And this year, with all that humidity from all that rain, we've had problems with mangoes that normally we don't have. And all that extra humidity led to all these black spots that people kept complaining about this year. And that's because of the humidity. And there's not much you can do about that. It's being a sunny area and, you know, maximize the sunlight, maximize the airflow. And you shouldn't have trouble with the black spots. But because of all that humidity, we did. And I have trees with lots of black spots earlier in the year. You know, I'm picking in May and it was just covered with black spots. But now that the summer weather is out there, that same tree has fruit with no black spots at all, which is normal for me. I would say two generations ago, everyone had a mango tree and everyone had so much they were just giving it away to all their neighborhoods. They had too many mangoes. And that's how it used to be. We're not like that anymore. So there's a handful of us that do have mango trees and everybody, you know, expects that person to provide the mango trees for them. And it's kind of tilted. So there's so many people without mango trees, depending on the few people that have the mango trees. So they're getting to the point where I don't get mangoes anymore. So now we're going to the stores and we're buying mangoes and it's costing close to $6 a pound. Some of the mangoes are locally produced, but most of the mangoes are brought in from somewhere else. And this is kind of true with produce that we buy at the stores. It's probably left the farm a month, maybe 2 months ago. And so they weren't picked ripe. And, you know, something tree ripened fruit tastes so much better than not tree ripened fruit. And I tell people, if you don't have a fruit tree in your yard, you have no soul. Nothing beats that.
5: That was Mark Suiso, owner of Makaha Mangoes and president of Hawaii Tropical Fruit Growers. The man knows his mangoes. Spain beat a lackluster French team in Tuesday's World Cup semifinal. The final will be decided today as England faces a current world champion, Argentina. That story's coming up in 11 minutes. A morning edition continues on HPR. 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
7: It's Morning Edition from NPR News. I'm A. Martinez in Culver City, California.
0: And I'm Leila Faldel in Washington, D.C. Good morning. The Immigration and Customs Enforcement Agency says it's pausing most vehicle stops in its enforcement operations.
3: Those are the kind of stops that led to two killings in a week. Fathers in Texas and Maine were killed after ICE officers fired into their vehicles. ICE suspended the stops earlier this week, according to Maine Senator Angus King. This morning, President Trump seemed to contradict the new policy in a post on Truth Social, calling the stops, quote, one of ICE's most important and effective crime-fighting tools. It's not clear yet if or how that could affect policy going forward.
0: NPR's Sergio Martinez-Beltran joins us to talk about all this. Hi, Sergio.
22: Hey, Leila.
0: So tell us more about what this policy shift means.
1: Yeah, I mean, this could mark a significant change. The last two deaths stemmed from traffic stops. That includes the fatal shootings of Joan Sebastian Duran Guerrero in Maine this week and that of Lorenzo Salgado Araujo in Texas last week. The Department of Homeland Security accused Duran Guerrero of being a public safety threat and Salgado Araujo of weaponizing his car to run over an ICE officer. Neither of them was the intended immigration enforcement target, and no video evidence has been presented to back up DHS's claims. Yesterday, NPR confirmed that the agency will pause, at least for now, conducting traffic stops. DHS told NPR it will not discuss enforcement tactics, so we don't yet know all the details of this change, but the Office of U.S. Senator Angus King tell us this is happening.
0: Now, there have been a lot of big questions, as you kind of mentioned here, about whether deadly force should have been used in these cases and whether these men posed any danger. What's DHS's policy on the use of deadly force?
1: So DHS has accused Duran Guerrero in Maine of attempting to flee the scene. The agency's policy says deadly force cannot be used solely to prevent someone from fleeing unless the person poses a significant threat. Paul Honker is a former chief counsel for ICE in Dallas.
4: The standards in principle are clear. The person has to pose an imminent threat of harm to use deadly force.
1: Honker says whether the person poses an imminent threat is always from the perspective of the officer.
0: Why were the agents in both Texas and Maine not wearing body cameras? I mean, that was the expectation after other killings.
1: That was, as you might remember, after the deadly shootings of U.S. citizens Rene Good and Alex Preddy in Minneapolis, DHS said it was going to quickly deploy body cameras to agents across the country. Well, that hasn't happened. Only about half of the field officers have body cameras, according to DHS. The agency is blaming Democrats in Congress and the partial government shutdowns for these. But the agency is once again vowing to deploy body cameras for all agents in the next 60 days. Still, Leila, advocates, politicians, and community members are calling for independent investigations into these shootings.
0: Sergio, the interesting thing that you mentioned is that the victims in Texas and Maine were not the intended targets of ICE when the officers attempted to pull them over. Is that a coincidence?
1: Not really. This is a result of a shift in approach by the Trump administration. Under previous presidents, collateral arrests were not happening as much. That is, the arrest of people who were not the intended targets of the federal immigration agent. So, for example, agents would go to a home to arrest a specific person. If others around them were undocumented but not criminals, ICE officers typically ignore them. But because President Trump has an ambitious goal of arresting millions of immigrants, ICE agents have been feeling the pressure of arresting anyone who is undocumented and of pulling over anyone who might be suspected of being in the country illegally. And that could lead to killings like this.
0: That's NPR Sergio Martinez Beltran. Thank you, Sergio.
1: You're welcome.
7: Western states had one of the driest winters on record, and now the summer fire season is off to a fast start. Dozens of fires have forced tens of thousands to evacuate. Four firefighters have died. Chris Clements with member station KNAU in Flagstaff, Arizona, reports on how the federal government is responding.
22: Across the West, a lot of people are having experiences like Tristan Herrick. At a gas station in the Ponderosa Forest near Flagstaff, he recently watched white smoke drift overhead. About 25 miles away, the pocket fire was burning out of control.
23: It's terrifying. I mean, you save up for years and try to get somewhere in life, and then something like this happens, it sucks. There's panic stirring. There's an uneasy feeling. No one knows what's going to happen.
22: More than 17,000 people are now assigned to teams fighting 46 large, uncontained fires across the country. Last week, the federal government activated military air tankers to help, an indicator that private contractors have reached capacity. And late last month, the National Interagency Fire Center raised the country's preparedness level to 4 on a scale of 1 to 5.
24: We've had other early years like this, but it's never a good thing.
22: Reva Duncan is a retired federal firefighter and president of Grassroots Wildland Firefighters, a nonprofit advocacy group. She thinks it won't be long until firefighters from neighboring countries like Canada are called in to help. Climate change means wildfires are getting larger and more destructive in recent years, and fire seasons are lasting longer. And after DOGE made staffing cuts to the U.S. Forest Service and the Bureau of Land Management, Duncan says federal agencies are unprepared. People in her organization who've been on duty tell her
24: that they have engines sitting because they don't have enough staffing. They have crew numbers down. They have engines that aren't available 7 days because they don't have enough people.
22: Earlier this year, federal officials said their firefighting agencies are fully staffed. But the U.S. Wildland Fire Service did not respond to NPR's request for an interview for this story. The U.S. Forest Service, long the nation's lead wildfire response agency, declined an interview as well, citing in an email the number of ongoing fires and staff supporting those fires.
24: My organization has been frustrated because we feel like they haven't been forthcoming with the number of actual boots on the ground firefighters.
22: Duncan says federal fire agencies have faced problems for years, understaffing, aging facilities, and layoffs.
24: So the DOGE cuts don't help. It's just another straw waiting to see if it'll break the camel's back.
22: So far this summer, hundreds of homes have burned down in Colorado. Utah currently has two very large fires throwing ash in the sky. And this week, Minnesota's governor declared a state of emergency and activated the National Guard to help fight 17 fires in his state. Meteorologists predict a strengthening El Nino weather pattern could deliver hotter, drier weather in parts of the West this summer. That means more Americans will likely be watching the skies, like Tristan Herrick at the gas station outside Flagstaff.
23: You could see the huge plume, gigantic plume, which is kind of scary. The gravity is real this time.
22: With many more weeks of summer ahead, more than 3.6 million acres have already burned in wildfires in the U.S. this year. That's a million more than the average number for the last 10 years. For NPR News, I'm Chris Clements in Flagstaff.

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2: Mahalo for listening to HPR 1 at 6:43. I'm Derek Malama. In the Pacific News Minute, the new U.S. ambassador to New Zealand has settled in the country's capital of Wellington. He's expected to travel to his other diplomatic missions in Niue, the Cook Islands, and Samoa in the coming weeks. Jared Novelli is a St. Louis native who owns an Australian basketball team. He told reporters last week that the Cook Islands, with its deep-sea resources, was, quote, either 1A or 1B on my priority list. He added that the Cook Islands has one of the richest deposits of cobalt. Radio New Zealand quotes him as saying that 90% of the metal is currently refined in China. But after more than a decade of U.S. exploration in the Cooks and new agreements from the beginning of the year, Novelli stopped short of saying whether he would push for exploration licenses. At his Senate confirmation hearing in March, Novelli promised that, in his words, all U.S. businesses will have a friend in the ambassador's office in Wellington. He praised Samoa for its increased caution in taking on debt with China. Novelli also said that he would promote that cautionary message for all Pacific nations, adding that China wants a military base in the Pacific. Radio New Zealand says the United States has disrupted about $25 billion of international aid. In its place, the U.S. is pushing a trade-over-aid platform that promotes free market reforms in third world countries.
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4: 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I'm Leila Faldin.
5: And I'm A. Martinez. The team to beat at the World Cup has been beaten. France was the favorite entering the tournament, but Spain blanked them 2-0 on Tuesday, which puts them in the finals this weekend. Steve Futterman was at yesterday's match in Arlington, Texas. Steve, France had outscored its opponent 16-2, and then they get shut out. I know Spain is really good. That has to be considered an upset, though.
6: Well, it is an upset in the sense that France had been playing the best of any nation up until yesterday, and it had definitely been the choice of most experts to win the World Cup. But if France had been viewed pretty much as the best team, Spain was pretty much viewed as the second best team. So while this may be an upset, it's not an overwhelming shock. In fact, many had even said this match could have been the final. We all knew going into the match that Spain had a remarkable defense, so remarkable that in its first six World Cup matches, Spain had given up just one goal. And guess how Spain beat France yesterday? Yes, defense.
5: Yeah, they choked them out. So how did exactly did Spain shut down France's offense?
6: Well, France has these three amazing attackers who have just sparkled in this tournament. Of course, Kylian Mbappe, but there's also Ousmane Dembele and Michael Olise. But Spain found a way to shut them all down. For instance, Mbappe didn't have a single shot on target the entire match. One way Spain did this was by essentially controlling the center of the pitch, and there was a clear focus on Mbappe, with one defender playing him tight and a second playing behind him to cut off his running lanes. Now, afterwards, we spoke to some very happy Spanish fans, including Pedro Jimenez. He is originally from Madrid.
7: Spain had to play the perfect game today in order to beat France, and we did. the tournament hasn't been good for Spain. They didn't have that many good games, but today they played the perfect game, and that is what we needed to beat France.
6: And by the way, I'm sure you'll be shocked Jimenez is picking Spain in Sunday's final.
5: Of course, why not?
6: Yeah.
5: Now, you think some of us were maybe overly dazzled by France's squad?
6: It's a valid question, and that may indeed be the case. Here's one fact that supports that. Spain has now beaten France three straight times in high-profile competitions like the European Championship. Now, France is still a great squad. There's still Mbappe. He's only 27. They will be back in 4 years, but I'm sure there are many who today will say, boy, did we miss a golden chance.
5: Yeah, and I think yesterday was Bastille Day too, right, in France. So
6: yes, bad, not good parties.
5: Day. Yeah. All right, so Spain plays whoever wins the Argentina-England match. That's at 3 p.m. Eastern today. Give us a little preview.
6: Well, Argentina is the defending champion, trying to become, by the way, just the third nation to win back-to-back World Cups. Now, they haven't looked nearly as sharp as their stellar run 4 years ago in 2022, not even close. In each of their three knockout round matches, they've been taken to the brink, especially by Egypt. But Argentina still has Lionel Messi. Messi at age 39 still has moments where he looks like a much younger player. Now, England coach Thomas Tuchel is aware that with Messi, Argentina can be dangerous.
8: They're always looking for the gaps. They're playing through gaps. And once Leo Messi has the ball, the movement starts, and just the technical execution of the delivery and of the supply of Messi is just on an absolutely highest level.
6: Now, England, of course, has a couple stars of their own, Jude Bellingham, Harry Kane. And by the way, England still has this issue of not winning the World Cup in 60 years, their last win in 1966.
5: That's reporter Steve Futterman in Arlington, Texas. Steve, thank you.
6: Thank you, A.
5: It's Morning Edition from NPR News. I'm A. Martinez.
4: And I'm Leila Fadden.
2: And you're listening to HPR 1 at 6:50. I'm Derek Malama. There is an $18 million allocation in Honolulu's budget this year for resilience hubs. And city lawmakers want to make sure it can protect residents during natural disasters. A Honolulu City Council resolution wants to make sure that the shelters are properly equipped with electricity and supplies and strong enough to survive hurricane-strength storms. It does so by asking the city to come up with minimum standards for the hubs. Council member Esther Kia-Aina co-introduced the measure. She spoke about it briefly at a council hearing on Tuesday.
9: We all know that we need to have resiliency hubs in our respective districts. I think it's very important that we have minimum standards so that we do it the right way. You know, just given what's going on, not just here, but even in the region, I don't know how many more super typhoons the Northern Marianas can take. And I just think that in building up and strengthening and hardening our resiliency hubs is going to have to be a critical component.
2: The measure says there might not be a single shelter on the island that can withstand anything stronger than a Category 1 level hurricane, the weakest hurricane classification. In the weather for most of the Hawaiian Islands, expect little change for the next several days as moderate trades deliver showers windward and Mauka into next week. 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
10: From Marketplace in New York, I'm Kimberly Adams. The Empire State just became the first state to enact a moratorium on new large-scale data centers. Governor Kathy Hochul signed the one-year pause yesterday and said she wants to repeal sales tax exemptions for data centers in the state as well. Meanwhile, Louisiana is going in the opposite direction, offering big tax breaks to attract AI companies. Marketplace's Samantha Fields looks at the economic arguments for and against large-scale data centers.
12: More than 70% of Americans oppose the idea of a data center being built in their community, according to Gallup. New York Governor Kathy Hochul says one of her big concerns is how much energy they use.
13: These hyperscale AI data centers consume enormous amounts of power, truly threatening to outpace our grid's capacity, and they drive up costs for local ratepayers.
12: That's a big point of contention around the country. But Danny Bahar at Brown University says there's actually evidence that data centers can reduce electricity costs.
14: Now, this is super counterintuitive, but one way to think about this is that these data centers are picking up some of these fixed costs for the infrastructure of the grid, and that actually allows consumers to pay less.
12: Though he says that's not necessarily the case everywhere. New York is an outlier with this new moratorium.
15: A lot of states right now are pursuing data centers in hopes of economic development.
12: But Kasia Tarczynska at the nonprofit Good Jobs First says it's not clear what the economic benefits are, if any. There's evidence data centers don't create many long-term jobs. And in most states, they get all sorts of exemptions from sales tax, property tax, and income tax.
15: For every tax there is that data center companies should be paying across the country, most likely, they're receiving quite big tax breaks.
12: And she says all that money data centers aren't paying is money local communities aren't receiving for things like schools, roads, and other services. I'm Samantha Fields for Marketplace.
10: Let's do the numbers. The Dow is up 197 points. That's 0.4%. The S&P 500 is up 0.2%. And the NASDAQ is also up 0.2%. The 10-year Treasury yield is down at 4.55%. And earlier today, we got another indicator prices may be easing a bit. The producer price index out this morning from the Bureau of Labor Statistics fell by 0.3%, more than analysts expected. The PPI measures changes in wholesale prices in commercial transactions.
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10: Delaware has long been the go-to state for registering companies because of its favorable business laws. But by now, Wyoming is taking the lead. That's largely because of low tax rates, the cryptocurrency industry, and now a business or chancery court. The Mountain West News Bureau's Hannah Merzbach reports.
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1: Suddenly coming to Wyoming.
2: Wyoming attorney Matt Kaufman says the state's cryptocurrency industry draws people in, but also its business laws. It's the birthplace of LLCs, and there are no corporate income taxes. Plus, now there's the Chancery Court, which saves businesses time. Kaufman says Wyoming's giving the corporate stronghold of Delaware, home to the U.S.'s oldest Chancery Court, some competition.
1: So instead of people forming companies and going and raising venture capital and just having to default to Delaware because that's what everybody does and that's what everybody expects, suddenly Wyoming is this also acceptable jurisdiction.
2: In 2023, for the first time, more new businesses registered in Wyoming than Delaware. Last year, the U.S. Census showed 79,000 filed in Wyoming versus 60,000 in Delaware. Wyoming Chancery Judge Birmingham wants to help continue that trend.
3: I certainly feel a sense of responsibility and a weight on my shoulder. I think I feel that every day.
2: But he says that's what drives him.
3: To build up this court and help it develop a reputation of deciding things correctly based on the law and deciding them quickly.
2: From the Trump golf game case to the Wyoming fireworks one, Birmingham says everyone deserves a fair resolution. In Jackson, Wyoming, I'm Hannah Merzbach for Marketplace.
4: Staying out west, more controversy in Hollywood. The Writers Guild of America, which represents about 18,000 writers across the U.S., is suing to block the proposed merger between Paramount Skydance and Warner Brothers Discovery. The group said in its complaint, filed Tuesday, that combining the two entertainment giants would, quote, eliminate competition in the industry, leading to lower pay and worse deal terms for its members, as well as less and less diverse programming for audiences. On Monday, 12 states, led by California, asked for a temporary restraining order to stop the deal from progressing. In New York, I'm Kimberly Adams with the Marketplace Morning Report. From APM, American Public Media.
5: Aloha, this is Derek Malama. 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
6: Good morning. Acting Attorney General Todd Blanche is facing senators today who will decide whether he becomes the permanent head of the Justice Department. We hear from one of them, Democrat Adam Schiff of California, on Morning Edition from NPR News. This time last year, there were 250 cases of cyclospora in the country. Now there are more than 1,600, with thousands more waiting for confirmation. I'm Leila Faldin.
7: And I'm Martinez. The CDC is still searching for the source of the outbreak. Also, companies that use AI could shell out for the top-of-the-line models, but many are going for cheaper ones that are good enough. And Bill Maher says he's the Mark Twain Prize winner who's most like Mark Twain. It's Wednesday, July 15th. On this day in 1799, the Rosetta Stone was found. News is next.
8: Live from NPR News in Washington, I'm Lakshmi Singh. Senators are grilling Attorney General nominee Todd Blanche about his close ties to the president. NPR's Carrie

0: Johnson reports Blanche once helped defend President Trump in several high-profile criminal cases.
1: Few senators questioned Todd Blanche's qualifications to lead the Justice Department. He served as a prosecutor in New York for years. But it's his work as a personal defense lawyer for President Trump that worries Democrats. They say Blanche lacks independence and is carrying out vendettas against the president's foes. Senator John Kennedy, a Republican from Louisiana, asked Blanche whether he was Trump's friend. The nominee replied, "I'm his lawyer," before quickly adding, "I was his lawyer." Blanche famously said in April that he loves the president and working for him was, quote, "the honor of a lifetime." Carrie Johnson, NPR News, Washington.
0: Other Senate confirmation hearings were being held today for President Trump's nominees. Trump selected Jay Clayton to head the nation's intelligence agencies, and Dr. Erica Schwartz, a retired Rear Admiral, was nominated to lead the Centers for Disease Control and Prevention. A fifth day of retaliatory strikes between the United States and Iran continue to dim prospects for a peace deal. U.S. Central Command says on social media it launched a new wave of strikes on Iranian military targets. And after the U.S. announced the reinstatement of a blockade on Iranian ports, the Islamic Republic targeted American installations in the Middle East. NPR's Tom Bowman reports on conflict in and around the Strait of Hormuz, a global oil shipping waterway.
2: Iran has hit at least seven commercial ships in the past week, damaging some, and the U.S. says nearly a dozen crew members are killed, wounded, or missing. That has predictably led to ship transits slowing to around a dozen each day, down from 30 or 40 a day several weeks ago, and well below the 130 before the war started.
0: NPR's Tom Bowman. People in the small city of Biddeford, Maine, are still grappling with a fatal ICE shooting this week in their community. Maine Public's Ari Snyder spoke with one woman who knew the victim.
3: Isabel Paredes says she got to know Duran Guerrero through mutual friends and that he left a consistent impression.
4: Pretty much anyone who has had an interaction with him can all basically say the same thing, that he was just a very respectful, dedicated, hardworking family man.
3: Paredes says Duran Guerrero worked primarily as a delivery driver through apps like Uber Eats, often bringing his three-year-old daughter along with him. She says his death has caused so much anxiety in the city's Latin American immigrant communities that some are considering moving elsewhere. For NPR News, I'm Ari Snyder.
0: From Washington, this is NPR News.
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6: You're listening to HPR 1 at 7:04. Good morning. I'm Derek Malama. Governor Josh Green approved a bill that addresses dementia in Hawaii. Green signed House Bill 1853 into law on Tuesday. It creates the Hanai Memory Network program within the Executive Office of Aging. The program will be responsible for establishing a network of dementia care specialists and support people with dementia along with their caregivers. The new law aims to offload the costs for people spending their loved ones sending their loved ones to care homes. And the price can be more than $15,000 a month. Gina Fujikami is a doctor at the Queen's Health Systems. She says there's no cure for dementia.
7: There's ways that we can prolong the independence, right, and not have someone go to a nursing home in 5 years, maybe 10, 15, 20 years, and also maintain quality and dignity of life. So if we can diagnose earlier and start them on the right treatments, better prepare for the future, have all their long-term care planning in place, financial, medical power of attorney in place, that would save the healthcare system, our communities, and the families themselves, and the patients suffering from the disease, a lot less stress.
6: The legislature appropriated $3 million to start the program. The USDA is offering assistance to farmers who were affected by the May 22nd earthquake on Hawaii Island. The Emergency Conservation Program can cover costs on a narrow range of conservation structures, such as dams and irrigation pipelines. Water tanks may fall in that category. The program can cover up to 75% of the cost of repairs for eligible structures. The deadline to apply is this Friday. Find information at the Hawaii County Civil Defense Agency's website. Hilo is aiming to tackle plastic waste with a new program called Hoi, offering washable, reusable takeout containers. The initiative follows the closure of the South Hilo landfill in 2019 and a ban that goes into effect later this year on single-use plastic serviceware in Hawaii County. Starting in December, residents will receive compostable products with their takeout orders. The Hoi program, set to launch later this year, would allow people to check out containers like library books. The goal is to reduce plastic waste and inspire similar efforts across the islands. Steve Inskeep speaks with comedian Bill Maher about what it means to win the Mark Twain Prize for American Humor. The story's coming up in 14 minutes. Morning Edition continues on HBR1.
8: It's Morning Edition from NPR News. I'm Leila Fadel in Washington, D.C.
9: And Mae Martinez in Los Angeles, California. President Trump's former personal attorney is under the microscope on Capitol Hill. Lawmakers on the Senate Judiciary Committee are questioning acting Attorney General Todd Blanche, whom Trump has nominated for the job permanently. Before the hearing began this morning, we spoke with Democratic Senator Adam Schiff of California, who opposes Blanche's confirmation. We'll have that in just a few minutes. But first, though, we're going to go to NPR's Jacqueline Diaz, who's been following the proceedings. Jacqueline, it was expected to be tense. Is that what you're seeing so far?
10: Yeah, well, we are still in the middle of this hearing and have really just started getting into some of the meaty questions from senators. But the most tense interaction so far has been between Democrats and Blanche, like with the back and forth with Blanche and committee ranking member Senator Dick Durbin. He pretty aggressively questioned Blanche about the DOJ's handling of the Jeffrey Epstein files, and Durbin demanded Blanche agree to meet with 10 of Epstein's victims within 30 days. So let's hear some of that exchange.
11: My heart breaks for every survivor, well, every victim of Mr. Epstein. Absolutely. And I would love to prosecute anybody that did any harm to these
12: victims.
11: Will
12: you meet with them within the next 30 days? The last time I asked a question, you can say yes or no.
11: I can keep on answering it the same way.
10: And Blanche wavered before agreeing, but he pretty aggressively argued the DOJ has always said they would speak with victims. This type of tense exchange was expected. Democrats have consistently had a lot of questions about Blanche's handling of the Epstein files and whether the DOJ and Blanche did anything to try to protect President Trump from embarrassment. In the second Trump administration, the DOJ has been no stranger to turmoil, and Blanche himself has been in the thick of many of these scandals. He is widely seen as a Trump loyalist. As you said, he previously served as Trump's personal attorney. The Senate last year confirmed him to be the number two official at the Justice Department. Blanche became acting attorney general in April after Trump pushed out Attorney General Pam Bondi. Democrats and a few Republicans have concerns about Blanche's track record over the past 18 months at the department.
9: You mentioned how Democrats are the ones with the toughest questions for Blanche. What have they been focusing on?
10: Yeah, so far, Democrats are the ones with the toughest questions for Blanche, and they still have a lot of issues they want to push him on. Democrats have long said that under Blanche's leadership, the DOJ is no longer independent from the White House. They also say it's being used to go after Trump's political enemies. And there is a long list of Trump critics who have faced DOJ investigations or prosecutions. Famously, former FBI Director James Comey, who has been indicted twice by this department. And then there's that $1.8 billion anti-weaponization fund the department agreed to set up as part of a deal with Trump to end his lawsuit against the IRS. That's been brought up a couple of times already, and Blanche maintains the fund is dead.
9: Do you get a sense that Republicans, who hold a majority, are all in for Blanche? Or maybe could there be some note of skepticism?
10: Well, so far, what we do know is that Democrats are united in opposition to Blanche. So that means Blanche has little room for mistakes. There are Republicans who pushed back against the anti-weaponization fund, and that played a big part in Blanche's decision to eventually kill the fund. It's unclear how much the scandal over that fund will impact Republican votes on his nominations. Republicans, as you know, have a very slim majority in the Senate, even more now that Kentucky's Mitch McConnell remains out because of health issues. So we are watching for how Blanche addresses concerns from Republicans in the committee and, of course, in the full Senate.
9: All right. That's NPR's Jacqueline Diaz. Jacqueline, thanks.
10: Thank you.
8: Adam Schiff is a Democratic senator from California who sits on the Senate Judiciary Committee. Last year, after President Trump nominated Blanche to be his deputy attorney general, Schiff asked him about his relationship with President Trump and the extent to which it posed a conflict of interest.
13: Are you still Donald Trump's lawyer?
14: I mean, yes, my attorney-client relationship with President Trump remains. Yes. The cases I was representing him on, to the extent that there's anything going on, like the appeal in Manhattan, I'm not part of that.
13: But you're still representing him as you sit here today.
14: Well, I mean, representing him, there's no active matters. So.
13: Correct. But you're still his lawyer.
14: I have an attorney-client relationship with President Trump.
8: Senator Schiff spoke with us before he questioned Todd Blanche during his confirmation hearing this morning, and I started by asking him if his main objection to confirming Todd Blanche is still that he served as President Trump's personal attorney.
15: It's not that he was the personal lawyer, it's that he still remains the president's personal lawyer, and this really is, I think, at the heart of all of our concern about him. That is, he's never been able to shed the role of Donald Trump defender, Donald Trump criminal defense lawyer. He's approached every issue that's come before him through that lens of protecting his client. His client should be the American people, but he views his client as Donald Trump. So in the Epstein files, he has withheld files. He's been found to have violated, the Justice Department has been found to violate court orders in terms of what they need to disclose. You had that trip to prison to meet with Ghislaine Maxwell as a way of trying to make sure there was nothing incriminating of Donald Trump, and then she gets transferred to a lower security prison. You have the slush fund set up on behalf of Donald Trump. You have that tax settlement for Donald Trump. All of these actions by Blanche for the president, the person of the president, and not for the country.
8: Now, the former Attorney General Pam Bondi was also a defense lawyer for Donald Trump. Is Blanche different?
15: Well, he may be different in that he's being more aggressive and successful in going to bat for the president personally than Bondi was. This slush fund, for example, has his fingerprints all over it. The IRS settlement he himself signed. And, you know, as opposed to Bondi, Blanche was a highly respected lawyer in the Southern District of New York. So he knows what he's doing. And he's chosen essentially to do the president's bidding. And the way that he has allowed the weaponization of the Justice Department after being a prosecutor in that department is so appalling, so egregious, that he would go before the public from the podium at DOJ and say that the president not only has a right to go after his political enemies and use the department to do so, but he has a duty to do so. No self-respecting prosecutor would ever say such a thing, but it shows the extent to which Blanche is willing to go to bat for Donald Trump.
8: What will you be asking Blanche today? What answers are you looking for?
15: Well, I'll be particularly interested in how he has weaponized the Justice Department. The Comey Seashells case is a patently frivolous case. I can't imagine any prosecutor throughout the country bringing such a weak case. The fact that they tried to indict several of my colleagues over a video that they made because they didn't like the message of the video, which was a statement of the law and Constitution that if you're in the military, you don't have to follow an unconstitutional order. Indeed, you have a duty not to. These cases are such an abuse. And of course, the slush fund for people who beat cops and gouge them and bear sprayed them.
8: You're referring to the fund that came with the settlement over the IRS that's now defunct.
15: Exactly. And is it really defunct, though? That's another question, mm-hmm. because they may use a different mechanism, such as the Federal Tort Claims Act, to compensate these insurrectionists anyway. So we have to be sure that when he says the slush fund won't be used, that he's not going to use a different slush fund toward the president's attackers on that day.
8: Now, you and your Democratic colleagues are united in your opposition to Blanche's confirmation. Do you expect any Republicans to join you?
15: I don't know. I think on the committee, and it would just take one of them, Senators Tillis and Cornyn have expressed deep concerns about the slush fund. Senator Tillis, for example, about any defense of the January 6th attackers. And there is video of Todd Blanche bragging at CPAC, this conservative convention, about how within hours they pardoned and commuted the sentences of all these attackers on January 6th. He's proud of that, how they dismissed cases against the leaders of the Proud Boys and these other white nationalist groups. So hard to square that with any concern over not trying to reinvent history on January 6th.
16: Now, you mentioned Senator Cornyn, Senator Tillis, both men whose time in the Senate is coming to a close. Do you think that'll impact how they decide to vote?
15: Well, in theory, it should give them a greater level of independence, that they're not going before voters. They don't have to worry about the president primary challenging them. That already happened with Senator Cornyn. So you would hope that it gives them a greater measure of independence. It does raise the question about why is it only senators who don't have to worry about a primary from Donald Trump and the MAGA people behind him? Why is it only these senators who are willing to speak out? Shouldn't the other senators also be willing to speak out if there are ethical problems, which there are in great abundance with a nominee like Blanche?
16: Have you had conversations with your Republican colleagues about these concerns, and what are they saying to you?
15: Certainly, I've had conversations with them privately, and I think they recognize the concerns. I've talked with them about the settlement, the slush fund, the $1.776 billion. In fact, there was, a powerful moment on the Senate floor during one of our all-night voteramas where I posed the question to my Senate colleagues, do any of you think that this slush fund is a good idea? And I waited for an answer, and there aren't many pregnant pauses on the Senate floor. People generally jump into the lurch, but no one wanted to speak in defense of this thing. Hmm. So if they're not willing to defend it, then why are they willing to defend the guy who was the architect of it?
16: After his sudden death this past weekend, could Lindsey Graham's absence from the committee affect proceedings?
15: I don't think it will affect them in terms of the vote count. It might affect them in the sense of we don't know what Lindsey would have had to say. Mm-hmm. I imagine he would have been strongly in support of Blanche. He's been a staunch defender of the president and the president's allies.
16: Adam Schiff is a Democratic senator from California who sits on the Senate Judiciary Committee. Thank you for your time.
15: Thank you.

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0: Mahalo for listening to Morning Edition on this Wednesday with music from Daniel Ho. In the weather for most of the Hawaiian Islands, expect little change for the next several days as moderate trades deliver showers windward and Mauka into next week. For North Kauai, partly sunny with scattered showers, highs 71 to 86, east winds up to 15 miles per hour. In central Oahu, partly sunny today, isolated showers this morning with scattered showers in the afternoon, highs 78 to 85, east winds up to 15 miles per hour. This time of the year usually marks the peak of mango season in Hawaii, but the fruit is facing a delay this year. A mango farmer in Makaha says that the Kona low storm damage from earlier this year pushed his harvest back until the fall. You'll hear his story coming up at 7:30 as Morning Edition continues on HPR1.
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3: I'm Amy Martinez.
4: And I'm Steve Inskeep. Bill Maher has received the Mark Twain Award for American Humor. He's been hosting comedy shows on TV for 33 years. And when we met him at his house in Los Angeles, he showed no sign of stopping.
5: Because I live completely health consciously on only the best pot that I grow here and the best tequila.
4: He says he's joking about the tequila, but not really about the pot, which he sometimes uses while writing his HBO show, Real Time. The Kennedy Center, here in Washington, gave Maher the Twain Award in a ceremony that drops on Netflix this month. It is the highest honor in comedy and has gone to the likes of Richard Pryor and Tina Fey, but not Maher until now.
5: Well, you know, every year would go by and I'd be like, you know, it's a lot of these people I'm huge fans of, but we're nothing like Mark Twain. You know, Billy Crystal, I couldn't be a bigger fan. Nothing like Mark. But me?
4: You think you're like Mark Twain?
5: Have you seen my work?
4: He feels he resembles Twain in his critique of religion and much of the rest of society. His essays and interviews hold an audience of millions. We talked on video for the NPR program Newsmakers with a comedian who often makes news with his opinion of the news. Early this year, he expressed support for President Trump's war in Iran.
6: War. Did you hear about that thing? We bombed Iran and it's going on. Now, have you expected me to say I hate it? I don't. Sorry.
4: By the time we met, Maher had concluded the war was a good idea, badly executed.
7: What makes you want to talk about the news as opposed to human nature or any number of other things?
5: My father was a newsman. Mm-hmm. So I grew up with it in my house as a kid, you know, small kid. He was still on the air. Sometimes we could hear him.
4: On the radio in New York, where Maher was born 70 years ago. Over the years, he has lashed out at the political right, the political left, Muslims, people of every other faith, and NPR.
5: I mean, I'm surprised you even had me on.
4: Many years ago, after 9/11, his show on ABC was canceled after he made a remark about the U.S. military.
7: How do you make sure you know you're right?
5: No one knows they're right. No one knows they're right. What kind of question is that?
7: Does that mean you don't know if you're right, if you're speaking?
5: Oh, I'm right.
7: Okay.
5: I know I'm right.
7: Good exception.
5: No, I'm kidding. I mean, look, a lot of people come back at me for something I say, and I'm just like, okay, but am I actually wrong? Most people don't know much these days because they're in their bubbles. They only get the narrative that is fed to them, their algorithm. It's just so frustrating.
7: Have we figured out here a way to think about what you're doing? You're against certainty.
5: Yeah, all atheists are.
7: His lack of faith is one key to understanding a comic who pokes fun at many people's beliefs, but whose own place on the political spectrum can be hard to pin down. I also know you were raised Roman Catholic.
5: Yes. Ooh. I put in the time, bro.
7: Here's my question about that.
5: I want credit for that.
7: There's a lot of people who grow up in a religious household and maybe they change later. They lose their faith. They end up with a different faith. But something about that upbringing sticks with them, shapes the way they think. Is there something about being a Catholic that sticks with you now all these years later?
5: Fear. I mean, if I walk into the church, I'll still get like clammy from how they traumatized me.
7: Who is they and how did they traumatize
5: priests and nuns. Mean people, priests and nuns. I remember one time I was slouching during First Communion practice, and the lady said, the boy who's slouching is going to go to hell.
7: For slouching?
5: For slouching.
7: I think that's just a short time in purgatory. I'm not a religious specialist, but...
5: Well...
7: Is your life to some extent a rebellion against that certainty, against the church, in a sense?
5: Well, Barbara, that's very deep.
7: I'm going to take that as a compliment, because she was a great interviewer. Go on. I have to say Barbara Walters for people of a certain generation. Go on.
5: She was great, wasn't she?
7: It was great.
5: She was, yeah. I don't think so, but, you know, who knows what evil looks in the hearts of men.
7: In a divided country, Marr has tried to maintain an allegiance to no side as a critic of President Trump, who famously had dinner with him at the White House. I'm thinking about the conclusion you drew. You found a sane person at dinner who plays a crazy person on TV, as opposed to an actual crazy person.
5: Yeah, right.
7: But we've had another year of his presidency to observe, and you've been critical of a lot of it.
5: yeah.
7: Do you stick with that conclusion?
5: That's why I'm
7: that
5: back
7: he's
5: on.
7: A sane person who is just acting crazy.
5: He's some more self-aware than he lets on in public. That's another thing I said, and I'm absolutely so much more self-aware, not belligerent. And by the way, everybody who meets him says the same thing.
7: Why do you think he would play a crazy person on TV? He has that choice.
5: Well, he is a crazy person in the extent that he definitely has a form of Tourette syndrome. He just blurts out whatever is on his mind often. It's funny. He's both at the same time the most full of person and also the most honest. You know, I saw him at he was doing an interview very much like this recently with somebody, and he didn't like something she said, and he just went, "You're a terrible person." Now, that's just not how we act, even though, to be honest, I've thought that.
7: Mm-hmm.
5: Not necessarily about you. We'll see how
7: this
5: goes.
7: We may get to that. Yeah, there's time.
5: But just there's something different about the mind that does that.
7: Have you thought differently about him at all as he has spent so much more time on decorating and on monuments to himself?
5: Yeah,
7: I didn't mean to make you choke on the water.
5: These are the things I don't care about. This is his genius, getting you to care about, and look,
7: care about that arch or whatever?
5: No.
7: Go on?
5: Absolutely not. Not the arch, not the pool, not the ballroom. This is all meaningless stuff. Care about what's important. I could name the politicization of the Justice Department, DOGE, ICE, corruption, you know, lots of things. This is a country where people get drunk with power when they get in, happens to the Democrats to a degree too, and they always go too far, and then the other side gets elected, and then we just live in this world where everybody's just always undoing what the other one has just done.
7: Bill Maher has been giving opinions like that on television for decades, opinions that often sound off the cuff, but he says he still cares about every word.
5: Mostly what I worried about when I was younger was, you know, am I going to be any kind of success? I would not have been a good failure, you know. Mm-hmm. And I've been on 33 years. You know, if it ended tomorrow, I think we can say it did not come out to be a failure.
7: Bill Maher, it's been a pleasure. Thank you so much.
5: Me
7: this
5: too.
7: This was fun.
5: Yeah, this was fun.
7: Our full video interview for the NPR program Newsmakers is at the NPR app and on YouTube. He addresses other questions, like why he invited Louis C.K. to join him on stage for the Mark Twain Award, which is on Netflix this month. 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
8: Aloha, Lana'i is another major island name that is often mispronounced. people tend to confuse it with the word for a porch or a stiff back chair or a variety of sweet potato. Lana'i is spelled L-A-N-A-Okina'i, and there is a makron or kahako, a stress mark over the first vowel. Say Lana'i if you're talking about the island. I'm Lilani Poli'ahu for Hawaii Public Radio. Ahu iho.
3: 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HNC.org.
0: You're listening to HPR 1 at 7:30. Good morning, I'm Derek Malama. Midsummer usually marks the peak of mango season here in Hawaii, but the ono fruit is facing a delay this year. Mark Suiso is a mango farmer and the owner of Makaha Mangoes. He says that Kona low storm damage suffered earlier this year pushed his harvest back until the fall.
9: Yeah, this was a perfect storm. Mangoes are a summer fruit. And like you said, it's normally where July, we should have a lot of mangoes. And what happened this year is we had a lot of wind early in February that knocked off a lot of the flowers and leaves on the trees. And that was followed quickly by a lot of rain. And so the trees were off cycle. And what happened is without leaves, the trees aren't really happy. So priority went to producing new leaves. And if it's producing leaves, it's not producing flowers. And then it takes those new leaves about 4 to 6 months to really get to the point where they can produce flowers again. So that's, we lost everything in March. If you drive around the island, you'll see a few of the trees are starting to have a few flowers. And so that's coming, means you're going to be picking mangoes in November. The flowers that are coming up now, it's going to take you another 3 or 4 months before we get to pick them. So, and I think that's kind of a statewide phenomenon. So that's the thing is mangoes are, dry side crop. I tell people sunlight and airflow, everything else is a poor substitute. And this year, with all that humidity from all that rain, we've had problems with mangoes that normally we don't have. And all that extra humidity led to all these black spots that people kept complaining about this year. And that's because of the humidity. And there's not much you can do about that. It's being a sunny area and, you know, maximize the sunlight, maximize the airflow. And you shouldn't have trouble with the black spots. But because of all that humidity, we did. And I have trees with lots of black spots earlier in the year. You know, I'm picking in May and it was just covered with black spots. But now that the summer weather is out there, that same tree has fruit with no black spots at all, which is normal for me. I would say two generations ago, everyone had a mango tree and everyone had so much they were just giving it away to all their neighborhoods. They had too many mangoes, and that's how it used to be. We're not like that anymore. So there's a handful of us that do have mango trees, and everybody, you know, expects that person to provide the mango trees for them. And it's kind of tilted. So there's so many people without mango trees, depending on a few people that have the mango trees. So they're getting to the point where I don't get mangoes anymore. So now we're going to the stores and we're buying mangoes, and it's costing close to $6 a pound. Some of the mangoes are locally produced, but most of the mangoes are brought in from somewhere else. And this is kind of true with produce that we buy at the stores. It's probably left the farm a month, maybe 2 months ago. And so they weren't picked ripe. And, you know, something tree ripened fruit tastes so much better than not tree ripened fruit. And I tell people, if you don't have a fruit tree in your yard, you have no soul. Nothing beats that.
0: That was Mark Suiso, owner of Makaha Mangoes and the president of Hawaii Tropical Fruit Growers. President Trump's deployment of the National Guard to Washington, D.C. has been extended several times, and now it's set to last until Inauguration Day of 2029. That story is coming up in 11 minutes as Morning Edition continues on HPR 1 member-supported Hawaii Public Radio for this Wednesday.
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10: It's Morning Edition from NPR News. I'm A. Martinez in Culver City, California.
11: And I'm Leila Faudel in Washington, D.C. Good morning. The outbreak of cyclospora is growing. 34 states have reported cases of the parasitic infection, and the CDC is urging healthcare providers to test people who have symptoms, including severe diarrhea. NPR's Allison Aubrey is following efforts to track down the source, and she joins me now. Good morning, Allison.
12: Good morning, Leila.
11: Okay, so what started as a small outbreak seems to have grown so quickly. What's the latest?
12: Yeah, well, on top of the more than 1,600 confirmed cases of cyclospora, the CDC is aware of another 5,100 cases awaiting confirmation. The youngest person who's gotten sick with cyclospora is 2. The oldest is 95 years old. No deaths have been reported, Leila, but more than 140 people have been hospitalized. And fortunately, there is a treatment, antibiotics. Now, officials say this is an unusually high number of cases. At this point last year, the CDC documented about 250 cases total across the country. So the CDC's Gwen Biggerstaff says this is a very big shift.
13: This is much, much higher than what we've seen last year or the year before.
12: So investigators say cases in 4 states, Michigan, Ohio, West Virginia, and Kentucky, appear to be connected and may be linked to a common source.
11: Now, there are news reports that some Taco Bell locations in Michigan have stopped serving lettuce and other fresh produce items as a precaution. Do investigators know what's behind the outbreak?
12: Not yet. CDC investigators are interviewing people who've gotten infected, asking them what they ate, where they ate it, looking for potential common sources. And they're also analyzing genotyping data from the stool specimens of infected people, just trying to find clusters of related cases. Now, prior outbreaks have been linked to lettuce, bagged salads, herbs such as basil, cilantro, and berries. And Tuesday afternoon, the FDA's acting deputy commissioner for food, Donald Prater, was asked about these reports from Michigan that lettuce could be a potential culprit.
14: We are aware of the signal for lettuce that's being noted by our Michigan partners. What I can say at this point is that we're continuing our traceback investigation on multiple produce items, including the lettuce.
12: So bottom line, they do not know, and this could take a while, Leila.
11: Why does it take so long to identify and confirm cases?
12: Well, one of the reasons is that it takes up to 2 weeks to develop symptoms after someone eats a contaminated food. Another thing, I spoke to Dr. Christopher Attaway of the University of Vermont. He says if more people with symptoms would get tested, there would be more information for investigators.
15: I think a lot of people are going to have symptoms that they're not going to seek treatment for, so they're not going to be tested. So we're going to miss like data points that could help identify the culprit.
12: So there is no routine testing for cyclospora, but amid this outbreak, public health officials say stepping up testing is really key.
11: I mean, I keep thinking, oh, that means I should just eat a bunch more chocolate, no salad. But what is actually the best way for people to protect themselves?
12: Well, you know, a typical way that a cyclospora infection actually happens is that contaminated water is used to irrigate crops and then the parasite gets onto the food. So the best way to kill cyclospora, Leila, is to cook food to at least 158 degrees. And CDC officials say it is helpful to rinse fresh produce that you're obviously not going to be cooking, though that may not get rid of all the pathogen. It can help reduce it.
11: That's NPR's Allison Aubrey. Thank you, Allison.
12: Thank you, Leila.
10: Artificial intelligence has become one of the fastest growing costs for U.S. businesses ever, actually. Now, to survive, some tech startups are switching from American models to cheaper Chinese AI. NPR's John Ruich has that story.
16: Flo Crivello runs a San Francisco-based company called Lindy that creates AI assistants. They can check your email, manage your calendar. The company had been using Anthropic's frontier leading-edge AI models to develop its products, but in meeting after meeting with his finance guy, Crivello says one thing became clear.
17: By far, number one expense was Anthropic in the company, like more than payroll.
16: More than payroll for over 24 employees, more than rent, more than for anything else. So last month, Crivello announced that Lindy had migrated entirely to the Chinese AI DeepSeek.
17: It's really simple. It was just 10x cheaper, like actually about 10x cheaper. So it was a very, very simple business decision.
16: Crivello says he doesn't need the absolute best AI models on the market and saved millions by switching. And no one beats China when it comes to open source models, which are free to download and adapt.
17: The open source scene right now is absolutely dominated by the Chinese. It's not even close.
16: Every AI founder he knows, he says, is thinking about switching or has done so. And ballooning AI costs are not just a startup issue either. Uber CEO Dara Khosrowshahi spoke on the Invest Like the Best podcast about it last month.
18: We blew through our AI budget in a quarter, you know, for the whole year, essentially. And it is forcing us to adjust.
16: Uber did not respond to an NPR request for information about whether it uses Chinese models. Even at a music corner at a recent AI engineers conference in San Francisco, everyone was talking about the cost of AI. A company called Featherless was hosting the jam session. It runs a platform that offers access to some 30,000 AI models. CEO and co-founder Eugene Chea says the Chinese ones have been popular.
19: It's just like a difference between driving a Ferrari and a Honda. Like, you can have the best luxury car, or you could just have a Honda at scale that works.
16: China doesn't have the Ferrari. Its AI efforts have been hampered by U.S. restrictions on cutting-edge chip exports, but the country has become a powerhouse at turning out killer models that, like Honda's, do a good job at a good price.
19: Actually, a lot of open-source AI groups are perfectly fine being N-1, N being where the frontier is, N-1, because as the gap keeps shrinking, at some point, the question is, does it actually matter?
16: For many, like Lindy, it doesn't matter. The Honda of AI is perfectly good. The company OpenRouter is another platform where startups can choose between AI models. It says use of the Chinese model DeepSeek has gone from around 9% to nearly 20% since January. And those from Chinese companies Minimax, Xiaomi, and Tencent have also risen. Some tech executives still say they need that Ferrari, though.
20: I'm John Gordner. I'm the CEO and co-founder of Comment.io.
16: Comment.io was founded just weeks ago. It's like Google Docs for coders and AI agents.
20: We need to make as good software as we can as fast as possible. And for us, saving a few dollars on a cheaper model isn't worth it if we have to spend two or three more weeks fixing its mistakes.
16: Gordoner says his company is getting good value out of Anthropic and OpenAI models because both are giving away good deals to hook customers. But that probably won't last forever.
20: Well, then for us, it's going to make a lot more sense to start evaluating Chinese models, open source models.
16: He says it seems inevitable.
20: Yeah, at some point the music's going to stop.
16: Until then, he's sticking with his current partners to build his business as fast as possible. John Ruwitch, NPR News, San Francisco.
10: And a note, Anthropic is a financial supporter of NPR.

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2: You're listening to HPR 1 at 7:43. Good morning. I'm Derek Malama. Governor Josh Green has signed two bills into law that ensure people are protected and have tools for artificial intelligence use. House Bill 2137 allows victims of unauthorized deepfakes to sue for damages. Under the law, victims falsely portrayed in photos or videos can seek up to $25,000 in damages for each piece of content. Senate Bill 3001 requires AI companion operators to disclose when users are interacting with AI and encourage breaks during long conversations. It also prohibits AI companions from posing as mental health professionals and generating content that encourages harming others. Senator Jared Keohokalole chairs the Senate Committee on Commerce and Consumer Protection.
3: This effort is an attempt for us to put reasonable and obvious guardrails on new revolutionary technology a little bit faster than that, so that less people, especially children, will be harmed along the way. These bills also reflect a desire by us in Hawaii to make sure that we're not fighting the tide. We need to embrace the future. We have to embrace the future. But we can do it reasonably, and we can make sure that profits are not put ahead of the safety of our children and our community.
2: The bills are effective immediately. In the weather for most of the Hawaiian Islands, expect a little change for the next several days as moderate trades deliver showers windward and Mauka into next week. It's HPR 1.
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5: It's Morning Edition from NPR News. I'm Leila Fadel.
6: And I'm A. Martinez. President Trump's National Guard deployment to Washington, D.C. has been extended until Inauguration Day 2029. The Pentagon confirmed the news to NPR. Thousands of armed uniformed troops have been patrolling the city for nearly a year already. NPR's Kat Lonsdorf has been following Trump's various National Guard deployments. Kat, so just remind us about this deployment and what's it like in D.C. these days.
7: Yeah, President Trump deployed the National Guard here back in August of last year after declaring a crime emergency in the city despite a 30-year low in violent crime. He ended that emergency declaration a month later, but the troops and the federal law enforcement task force that they're a part of continued. Since then, the number of Guard members in the city has slowly increased over time. In recent weeks, it's hit nearly 5,000, not just from D.C., but from about 20 states. All of the Guard have been deputized by the U.S. Marshals as special police, and they carry a firearm, which is pretty rare for a domestic deployment. And I live in D.C. I see the troops every single day, multiple times a day, doing what are called presence patrols, basically just walking around residential and business areas, making their presence known. They've become a regular and controversial part of the scenery of the city.
6: All right. So has the White House said anything about why this deployment was extended for several more years?
7: No, I reached out to the White House to ask why an extension for another 2.5 years was deemed necessary, but haven't gotten a response. President Trump has repeatedly hailed the D.C. mission as a success, falsely claiming that the city has, quote, almost no crime anymore. Crime has gone down in D.C., but it was trending that way before Trump came back into office. two different studies, one by the Progressive Center for American Progress and the other by the nonpartisan Niskanen Center, have found that this deployment has had no effect on violent crime in the city and that crime would have dropped regardless.
6: Now, the National Guard isn't in D.C. for free. Any sense of what this costs?
7: Yeah, the nonpartisan Congressional Budget Office came out with a recent estimate that said it costs around $600 per day per Guard member here. So if you multiply that by the 5,000 or so troops we have now, that's around $3 million per day of taxpayer money. I've been talking with Virginia Berger. She's a senior defense policy analyst at the Project on Government Oversight. That's an independent nonpartisan watchdog. Using that estimate, she calculated that if we stay with that current level of troops here until January 20th, 2029, the total cost will be a little over $3.4 billion.
0: And this is conservative, right? This does not account for inflation. This does not account for increased costs for lodging, food, transportation.
7: It's possible federal officials could reduce the number of troops and then the cost would be lower, but they could also add more and then the cost would be more.
6: Now, what do you hear from D.C. residents about this deployment?
7: Yeah, I talk about the National Guard to people in D.C. all the time these days, and I have yet to speak to someone who thinks it's a good idea that they're here. It's important to remember that this deployment was not requested by local officials, from the city council members to the mayor. And more broadly, there's a real concern that this is normalizing the presence of uniformed armed military on the streets of the nation's capital during a non-emergency for years now. Many constitutional experts and former military officials I've talked with have pointed out that's a worrying sign as to the health of America's democracy.
6: That's NPR's Kat Lonsdorf. Kat, thanks a lot.
7: Thank you.

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1: And this is HPR 1 at 7:50. I'm Derek Malama. There is an $18 million allocation in Honolulu's budget this year for resilience hubs. And city lawmakers want to make sure it can protect residents during natural disasters. A city council resolution wants to make sure that the shelters are properly equipped with electricity and supplies and strong enough to survive hurricane-strength storms. It does so by asking the city to come up with minimum standards for the hubs. Council member Esther Kia-Aina co-introduced the measure. She spoke about it briefly at a council hearing on Tuesday.
2: We all know that we need to have resiliency hubs in our respective districts. I think it's very important that we have minimum standards so that we do it the right way. You know, just given what's going on, not just here, but even in the region, I don't know how many more super typhoons the Northern Marianas can take. And I just think that in building up and strengthening and hardening our resiliency hubs is going to have to be a critical component.
1: The measure says there might not be a single shelter on the island that can withstand anything stronger than a Category 1 level hurricane, the weakest hurricane classification. In the weather for most of the Hawaiian Islands, expect little change for the next several days as moderate trades deliver showers windward and Mauka into next week. Baltimore is setting up a fourth branch of first responders in addition to fire, police, and EMS. It's story in 4 minutes here on HPR 1.
0: It's Morning Edition from NPR News. I'm Amy Martinez.
3: And I'm Leila Fadel. Wheelchair users in Massachusetts say there's a monopoly on fixing their chairs created by companies owned by private equity. A group protested in Boston on Tuesday against what they call a dysfunctional system. Megan Smith with GBH News in Boston has been covering this, and she joins me now. Thanks for being here.
4: Good morning.
3: Good morning. So how do wheelchair users describe this shift?
4: So the wheelchair users I've talked to say that 10, 15 years ago, there were a lot more options, a lot of mom and pop shops that they could go to where technicians got to know them personally. But that's not the case anymore. The wheelchair repair market is now dominated by two companies, New Motion and National City New Mobility. Both companies are owned by private equity investment firms, and each has bought up dozens of companies and competitors. Critics say the business model prioritizes profits and cost cutting, and that these companies take forever to fix people's chairs. They're investing more in the part of the company that brings in more revenue, which is selling new chairs rather than fixing old chairs. For example, critics say they don't hire enough technicians to keep up with repair work. So I hear stories about people waiting 3, 5, 9 months or more for a part. And the wheelchair users I talked with said the problem gets so frustrating at times that they sometimes order parts online or from a hardware store, or even just go to their local bike shop for a fix.
3: What do the companies say in response?
4: Yeah, the companies have acknowledged that delays are too long. They wouldn't speak to me directly, but they gave a statement through the National Coalition for Assistive and Rehab Technology. That's a New York-based nonprofit that represents wheelchair suppliers. They said that they, quote, agree that the repair process must be faster and more efficient. But they focus more on the insurance side. They say that wheelchair users have to usually get approval from their insurance before getting these fixes, and that's what's slowing things down.
3: So about 100 people showed up for this rally in Boston. Is there something specific they want to happen?
4: Yeah, well, the rally was at South Station, which is right downtown, one of the big metro hubs in Boston. And the rally participants were talking to commuters and passing out flyers. Part of what they were doing was just raising awareness. These delays, they say, are devastating. They keep people stuck in their beds, cause them to miss work and family events, and negatively affect their health. Andrea Higgins is one of the people I spoke to. She came to the rally with a backup chair because her usual chair had broken tires.
5: It's kind of like cutting off my legs, and these are our livelihoods. I mean, how do we get to school or to work or take care of our families or whatever?
4: But they also did have a specific focus. There's right now a bill pending in the Massachusetts State House that would require companies to finish repairs in 10 business days. So they were advocating for that.
3: What happens next with that bill?
4: If it's going to become law, it'll need to pass before the end of the legislative session, which is July 31st. and advocates are hopeful that it will. And there's also some policy movement at the federal level. In mid-June, Representative Ayanna Pressley, a Democrat from Massachusetts, introduced a national bill. It's aimed at speeding up the slowdown caused by insurance for people on certain Medicare plans. No firm timeline on that yet.
3: That's Megan Smith with GBH News in Boston. Thank you for your reporting, Megan.
4: Thank you.
0: Baltimore is about to completely overhaul how it responds to 911 calls. For calls that are not emergencies, the city wants to intervene before a situation develops into a crisis or crime. Scott Massioni at member station WYPR reports.
6: Michaela Williams is already doing this type of work for the city. When Baltimoreans are having mental health crises, she drives to wherever they are. On a recent afternoon, she pulled into a McDonald's parking lot. She was there to meet a 38-year-old woman who had called 911. She'd been thinking of harming herself. The woman requested anonymity from NPR so that she could freely discuss her mental health.
7: I lost my job because of my health, and I tried to get help, so I'm back. Just keep getting deeper and deeper in debt, like trying to figure out how I'm gonna pay rent because I ain't got a job no more. I'm gonna put food on the table.
6: After she called, the dispatchers sent Williams instead of the police. When police respond, people in mental health crises can often end up in jail or in the hospital. By diverting the call to Williams, the idea is to offer treatment and services up front before things deteriorate. The woman got into Williams' car, and they started talking. Within an hour, Williams set her up with a psychiatrist, a therapist, and a case manager for public benefit.

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1: Person who falls asleep in a restaurant, or someone who seems confused and lost in a park. A pregnant woman who's fled domestic abuse but now needs shelter, clothes, and baby supplies. In essence, this will be a fourth branch of first responders, in addition to police, fire, and EMS. Sarah Whaley is the city's director of overdose response.
2: Often now our response is maybe punitive. If we look at that as an opportunity to engage in the needs of that individual and what are the kind of wraparound services and support that can help.
1: There are only a handful of cities trying this kind of plan at this scale, including Albuquerque and Denver. In North Carolina, the city of Durham's been doing it for 4 years and has diverted 12,000 calls that previously would have gone to police. And Durham's 911 response time sped up for all types of calls. Baltimore hopes for the same results after it ramps up the program later this year. For NPR News, I'm Scott Massioni in Baltimore.
3: 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I'm A. Martinez.
4: And I'm Leila Faldin.
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6: Mahalo for listening to Morning Edition on KHPR. Honolulu, KKUA Wailuku, KANO Hilo, KHPA Chikailua Kona, KIPL Lihue, and KJHF Kualapu'u. With translators, K203EL Haleiwa and K235CNY, Mayor, the stations of HPR 1. It's 8 o'clock. Across the Hawaiian Islands.
3: Good morning. What have the last week of U.S. attacks against Iran accomplished? Military analysts say not much, and that it would take weeks of even heavier strikes before commercial ships start moving freely again. It's Morning Edition from NPR News. ICE is temporarily pausing most traffic stops after agents shot and killed two men in a week. I'm A. Martinez.
4: And I'm Leila Faldin. What are the agency's policies on deadly force? And is there any proof of its claims that the men were threats? Also, the Interior Department is proposing a change to how grizzly bears in Yellowstone National Park are managed, putting states in control. And a group in London wants to inspire more climate quitters in the oil and gas industry. It's Wednesday, July 15th. Linda Ronstadt turns 80 today. The news is next.
7: Live from NPR News, I'm Lakshmi Singh. A Senate confirmation hearing's underway for Jay Clayton, President Trump's nominee to lead the nation's intelligence agencies. In this exchange with Democratic Senator John Ossoff, who is up for re-election in Georgia, Clayton was asked where he stands on President Trump's unsubstantiated claims that the 2020 election was rigged.
8: Who won the 2020 election?
9: I'm not going to do this with you.
8: This is a job interview. We've established that you have an obligation to be honest and forthright with the committee. Yes, you do have an obligation to be honest and forthright with the committee.
9: Yes.
8: Who won the 2020 election?
9: Like I said, I'm not going to get into that with you.
7: When ranking Democrat Senator Mark

0: Warner asked, Clayton said he was not an election denier and that Joe Biden was certified as president. The House has voted to make daylight saving time permanent. NPR's Elena Moore says the legislation now heads to the Senate.
1: The bill passed with bipartisan support by a vote of 308 to 117. It's a win for night owls and a blow for early morning risers. Daylight saving time has long been a divisive issue, and though there have been political efforts to make it permanent in the past, they've fallen short. Last time lawmakers got this close was in 2022, when the Senate approved the Sunshine Protection Act, but it never passed the House. Now, this new bill heads to the Senate, and if it passes, President Trump has indicated he'll sign it. Elena Moore, NPR News.
0: House Republicans have released a $95 billion budget framework for top White House priorities: the U.S. war with Iran, stricter voter registration rules, and farm aid. It opens a path for the GOP to use the budget reconciliation process to get around a Democratic filibuster in the U.S. Senate while Republicans are still in the majority in Congress. Security officials in Germany are warning of attacks by Iranian networks in Europe after a list of targets was published in a pro-regime newspaper. Esme Nicholson reports Tehran is accusing European states of failing to condemn U.S.-Israel attacks.
2: Among the 13 politicians listed by the Iranian daily Hamashari were President Trump, German Chancellor Friedrich Merz, Israeli Prime Minister Benjamin Netanyahu, and the leaders of France, Italy, and Great Britain. The newspaper asserts that they will pay for the death of former Supreme Leader Ali Khamenei. Security policy experts within the German Bundestag say the retaliation list would not have been published without approval from the Iranian regime, warning that the risk of Iran's intelligence agencies using proxies in Germany to carry out attacks is extremely real. For NPR News, I'm Esme Nicholson in Berlin.
0: From Washington, this is NPR News.
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4: You're listening to HPR 1 at 8:04. Good morning, I'm Derek Malama. Governor Josh Green approved a bill that addresses dementia in Hawaii. Green signed House Bill 1853 into law Tuesday. It creates the Hanai Memory Network Program within the Executive Office of Aging. The program will be responsible for establishing a network of dementia care specialists and support people with dementia along with their caregivers. The new law aims to offload the costs for people sending their loved ones to care homes. The price can be more than $15,000 a month. Gina Fujikami is a doctor at the Queen's Health Systems. She says there's no cure for dementia.
5: There's ways that we can prolong the independence, right, and not have someone go to a nursing home in 5 years, maybe 10, 15, 20 years, and also maintain quality and dignity of life. So if we can diagnose earlier and start them on the right treatments, better prepare for the future, have all their long-term care planning in place, financial, medical power of attorney in place, that would save the healthcare system, our communities, and the families themselves, and the patients suffering from the disease a lot less stress.
4: The legislature appropriated $3 million to start the program. The USDA is offering assistance to farmers who were affected by the May 22nd earthquake on Hawaii Island. The Emergency Conservation Program can cover costs on a narrow range of conservation structures, such as dams and irrigation pipelines. Water tanks may fall in that category. The program can cover up to 75% of the cost of repairs for eligible structures. The deadline to apply is this Friday. Find information at the Hawaii County Civil Defense Agency's website. In the weather for most of the Hawaiian Islands, expect little change over the next several days as moderate trades deliver showers windward and Mauka into next week. On the Big Island, partly sunny skies. Scattered showers windward through the day. Isolated showers leeward in the morning with occasional showers in the afternoon. Highs 82 to 87 and east winds around 15 miles per hour. The Supreme Court wants more funding from Congress for security, citing an increase in threats against the justices. Justices Amy Coney Barrett and Elena Kagan testified on Capitol Hill yesterday. That story's coming up. A morning edition continues on member-supported Hawaii Public Radio.
6: It's Morning Edition from NPR News. I'm A. Martinez in Culver City, California.
7: And I'm Leila Fadel in Washington, D.C. Good morning. Since the start of the conflict with Iran, President Trump has said a lot of things about the Strait of Hormuz.
6: He said the key waterway was in great shape after U.S. forces decimated Iran's navy. Later, he said the strait was not America's problem and other nations needed to sort it out. And more recently, that a preliminary peace deal meant the strait was open for business. But Iran has stymied the administration at every turn. Now, a U.S. naval blockade is back in place, and Trump says he will take over the strait, though he backtracked on the administration charging a kind of transit fee.
7: We've got Pentagon correspondent Tom Bowman here with us to sort it all out. Good morning, Tom.
8: Good morning.
7: Okay, so Trump says he wants to take over the strait. What would that mean, Tom, from a military perspective?
8: Well, full control for the U.S. would mean that you had to eliminate or severely reduce Iran's power to fire drones or missiles at commercial ships. Iran has hit at least 7 commercial ships in the past week, damaging some, and the U.S. says nearly a dozen crew members are killed, wounded, or missing. That has predictably led to ship transit slowing to around a dozen each day, down from 30 or 40 a day several weeks ago, and well below the 130 before the war started. Now, the U.S. in the last few days has hit Iranian drone bases, missile sites, radar, other military sites, but retired military officers and analysts I talk with say you'd have to increase those attacks by a factor of 3 or 4 times for weeks to maybe get that threat reduced to a level where commercial ships can start moving at decent levels. So will that happen? You know, we'll have to see, but recent U.S. strikes really have not accomplished enough because Iran is not only attacking those commercial ships, but also U.S. bases in Jordan, Kuwait, Qatar, Bahrain. Those countries have said their defenses have knocked out those Iranian missiles and no word on any damage from the U.S. side. You know, Leila, a guy I know on Capitol Hill said it's like $2 locking horns.
7: Can the U.S. drastically reduce that Iranian drone and missile threat with more intensive bombing?
8: You know, it's hard to say. Iran has thousands of drones and missiles as well as fast boats that can lay mines. Again, it may take weeks or longer for a stronger bombing campaign. And the big question, if I'm a ship owner or an insurer, do I feel comfortable moving through the strait? Is the threat reduced enough? Only they can answer that. Here's another thing, Leila. The U.S. is now guiding ships through this southern path in the Strait of Hormuz just off Oman, not escorting them, but basically in the area and saying, hey, here's a safer route. That's the route Iran is attacking, saying ships have to come through their approved route closer to their shoreline. Analysts tell me that the U.S. will have to expand that Oman route for ships, and they may have to actually escort the commercial ships like we saw during the tank war in the 1980s, during the Iran-Iraq war. That's very time-consuming and takes probably a lot more ships to serve as escorts.
7: Realistically, Tom, how much is feasible without boots on the ground?
8: You know, President Trump and others have raised that possibility. The Marines have studied this for decades, including seizing the main Iranian oil facility on Karg Island. You know, it's doable, and you could take out the military facilities, seize the oil infrastructure as a bargaining chip. You might have casualties, though. Others say you don't have to put boots on the ground, but simply blockade it or bomb the military targets.
7: What about NATO getting involved in helping open the strait?
8: Well, France and Britain have talked about this, a multinational maritime mission to secure the strait. They will only do that, they say, when the conditions stabilize. And of course, they're not stable now.
7: That's NPR's Pentagon correspondent, Tom Bowman. Thank you, Tom.
8: You're welcome.
6: Let's go now to retired Vice Admiral Kevin Donegan. About a decade ago, he commanded the U.S. Navy's 5th Fleet and the 32-nation Combined Maritime Forces in the Middle East. He's now with the Middle East Institute, a nonpartisan think tank that promotes ties with Gulf countries. Vice Admiral, what would it take for the United States to fully control the Strait of Hormuz?
9: Well, I think Tom did a good job laying that out. The thing that's needed is time to continue doing what they're doing now as these strikes. I don't know that that's the objective right now, though, of the U.S. I think their objective is to show Iran that they can do that. And so these focused, now 4 going to 5 days of strikes that we're doing or that the U.S. has been doing is strictly focused on degrading their capabilities in the Straits of Hormuz and their missile and drone capability to attack ships. So we'll see how that plays out. Both sides, both the U.S. and Iran, are going to be looking at the clock, and that clock is an economic clock. For the U.S., it's, you know, price of oil, and for the world, it's price of energy, et cetera. But for Iran, the U.S. just implemented their blockade of all goods coming and going from Iran via the sea, which we had stopped when the MOU first was put in place.
6: Can it be done just with strikes, or eventually would troops have to be on the ground?
9: Yeah, that's the question a lot ask. I don't know that this one requires troops on the ground because where would they go? The places that they have the capability to launch missiles from and drones from and do some of the things they're doing are relatively dispersed. So the U.S. has been very focused, though, on that in the last few days. They've spent the whole time this MOU and even before that has been in effect really drilling in with their intelligence. So I think what we're seeing is that, yes, the Iranian capabilities are being degraded and they'd be a little bit nuanced in the press reporting and they are going down. So you're seeing the Iranians reaching out and trying to attack the Gulf states with a lot less effect because those states have upped their defenses. But they have been able to hit these softer targets that are away from where some of the U.S. has their protection for these ships. They're hitting some of these ships out in the Gulf of Oman and in places that potentially don't have as much direct protection. And it doesn't take much to disrupt the shipping enough so that the insurance rates stay high and then those don't use the straits.
6: We've heard a few times that Iran can effectively control the Strait of Hormuz at will, shut down the Strait of Hormuz at will. Why would they be able to do that? What about them makes them able to do that?
9: Yeah, so what? Well, first, I don't know that they want to shut it down. They want to control it. So let's just talk about that for a second. So that control really is their ability to sporadically attack a ship. If they can sporadically attack ships, then they can keep the pressure on the shipping industries to not transit because they see that it's too dangerous. It's exactly what Tom said. And that bar to do that is relatively low. In other words, a ship blows up one time or even not necessarily blows up, gets attacked, then they don't want to risk their ships or crews, but they also keep the insurance rates high enough so that it doesn't make economic sense for the shipping companies to use it. What the U.S. has been doing on the other side, though, is providing this alternate route that's close to the Omani coast that they can better protect. And they've been relatively successful, except in the last few days, with getting a good number of ships through there. They've been mostly the national oil carriers of the nation, Gulf nations that are doing it because they're self-insured. So that's how that's playing out. I think the things that we have to watch now is how this thing plays out relative to time. And I don't know that we have a crystal ball on who can, you know, how quickly the U.S. can degrade the capability and Iran's determination to continue to hold out and accept that economic pressure internally.
6: One more thing, Vice Admiral. Will the U.S. start to have to escort ships through the strait?
9: Well, escorting ships through the strait is a pretty tough thing to do given the current situation. As the U.S. further degrades the Iranians' capability to shoot these missiles, then I can think you see something like that come into play where more direct escorts and escorts in the straits are used more than they are currently. Right now, it's air cover, airplanes, drones, intelligence, and ships that are in the vicinity that are doing the work.
6: And one quickly, could this become a larger security risk if this keeps going on?
9: Well, I think we're seeing the impact pretty largely right now in the global economy, you know, shipping economy. So we'll have to see. I don't know that it can get bigger, but I think it can endure.
6: Retired Vice Admiral Kevin Donegan, former commander of the Combined Maritime Forces in the Middle East. Thank you.
7: The Supreme Court is spending more on security because of threats against the court's justices. That's what two justices told Congress in a budget hearing on Tuesday in the first testimony from members of the court in 7 years. NPR Legal Affairs correspondent Nina Totenberg reports.
10: The Supreme Court's budget has risen dramatically in recent years because of the equally dramatic rise in the number and intensity of threats to the justices' safety. Justice Amy Coney Barrett told the committee about the day she brought home a bulletproof vest.
11: My 12-year-old son was standing in the doorway of my bedroom, and he wanted to know what it was and why I had to wear one.
10: Justice Elena Kagan noted that until 10 years ago, the members of the court had little to no security, and they liked it that way because having a security detail is personally invasive. But in the last 10 years, with threats mounting exponentially, the court had to undertake major changes, including expanding the police force to deal with the 38% increase in threats this year and to protect justices and their homes at all times. And yet, as Kagan pointed out, the court's $207 million budget request is less than 0.1% of the entire federal budget. The justices were questioned about other subjects, too. In the House hearing, some Democrats endorsed a recent bill that would limit gifts to the justices to $50, the same limit that federal law requires for members of Congress and the executive branch. The justices were also questioned about the court's emergency docket, dubbed by critics the shadow docket. These cases were extremely rare until the Trump administration. Critics on and off the court have often maintained that these unsigned and often unexplained orders have led the Trump administration to treat the docket like a fast pass to getting its policies rubber-stamped by the conservative court. But Kagan, who's been among the critics, said once smart lawyers realized the court was granting these emergency appeals, they figured, why don't we take our shot at that? Translation, the court's own behavior may have invited the existing problem to metastasize. Nina Totenberg, NPR News, Washington.
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4: 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At 8:19, the Office of Hawaiian Affairs is exploring the purchase of local TV stations, KITV and KIKU. 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

0: 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And the weather for most of the Hawaiian Islands, expect a little change for the next several days as moderate trades deliver showers Windward and Mauka into next week. The Morning Edition continues on HPR 1.
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2: 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I'm Leila Fadel.
3: And I'm A. Martinez. The Trump administration is proposing a change to how one of America's most iconic wildlife species are managed, the grizzly bear. But what exactly the administration is proposing is not clear. Here's Wyoming Public Radio's Hannah Merzbach.
4: In 1975, it's estimated there were fewer than 1,000 grizzly bears in the U.S. outside Alaska. That year, they were protected under the Endangered Species Act, and now there are about 2,000. And they're showing up in places they haven't been seen in 100 years.
5: When you have bears showing up in corn mazes, it means that they are recovered.
4: That's Wyoming Governor Mark Gordon at a very windy press conference yesterday near Yellowstone National Park. That area is home to about half the grizzlies outside Alaska. He and the governors of Montana and Idaho, which also share the park, have said for years that grizzlies are now recovered and no longer need Endangered Species Act protection.
5: It is important to recognize when success happens.
4: Joining them was Interior Secretary Doug Burgum, who said state leaders, not Interior, should manage grizzlies here. He said explicitly that grizzlies will remain protected by the Endangered Species Act. But what exactly state management means is still murky. Details of his proposal were not published at the time of the press conference. Yesterday, environmental groups said Burgum's proposal is unclear to them, but
6: they're not allowed to declare that a species has recovered because it is politically convenient.
4: Jenny Harbine, an attorney with Earth Justice in Montana, says she wants to know more.
6: Recovery is not just about headcounts. A population can meet some numeric targets, but remain vulnerable if they're isolated and if they don't have adequate habitat protections.
4: Harbine says habitats threatened by development and climate change, and that grizzly populations remain genetically isolated. She argues they need more federal protections, not less. Secretary Burgum says, quote, under the leadership of President Trump, we're following the science, upholding the law, and ending politics masquerading as conservation. In 2017, the first Trump administration attempted to remove Endangered Species Act protections for Yellowstone area grizzlies. That would have allowed hunting. The federal courts blocked that, and litigation continues. Details of the new proposal could be published in the Federal Register as soon as today. Then a 30-day public comment period starts. For NPR News, I'm Hannah Merzbach.
2: There's a term for people who choose to leave the oil and gas business because of its impact on the environment, climate quitters. In London, a group is trying to encourage more quitters. Ilya Meritz reports.
7: If Ian Haslam had to pinpoint the beginning of the end of his career in fossil fuels, it was probably back in 2006. He and some colleagues were looking at maps of the sea west of Greenland. It was often covered in sea ice. They discussed whether the warming climate could make it feasible to drill for oil.
8: And in fact, I think I remember one of them saying, maybe even in, 10, 20 years, this could be entirely ice-free. And that sort of shocked me a little bit because nobody else in the room seemed to see any sort of irony in this.
7: Of course, the planet is warming primarily because we're burning so much oil and other fossil fuels. Haslam had 25 years of industry experience and was working for British Gas, but at that point, he hadn't thought about climate change all that much. He did have questions, though, and so he started reading the scientific research.
8: So I did that for a year, and I decided it was real, and it was mostly man-made, and nobody was really sure about the impact, but none of them were particularly good.
7: Some years later, when he received an unexpected buyout offer, he took it. At his company's send-off party, there was cake and bubbly and real talk.
8: And I tell them I'm leaving because of climate change and because I think what you're doing here is wrong.
7: Today he's retired. He volunteers and is a member of a new group called Life After Oil. The point of the group is to find and connect people like Ian Haslam and share their stories with the world. They meet at a pub once a month. Around a dozen, sometimes two dozen people, drink pints and exchange war stories. It's the brainchild of this man, Nick Smith.
9: I'm fourth generation fossil fuel supplier. My great-grandfather started as a pit office boy in the Lancashire coal mines.
7: By the time he came along, the family had a heating oil business in Manchester. Nick Smith ran an oil and gas recruitment agency and a trade publication. Then he shifted both to focus on renewables. He hopes to inspire others who are thinking about climate quitting.
9: You can communicate very well, A, by establishing a connection with somebody, and secondly, by just telling your story.
7: No statistical agency is counting the number of climate quitters, but the overall picture for oil and gas jobs is changing. In the U.S., the industry supports 40% fewer jobs than a decade ago, due in part to advances in technology. The number of people getting petroleum engineering degrees is also down, which is significant because not too long ago, this industry was a prime destination for engineering and geosciences grads, like geologist Jo Alexander, who got her degree in the early 2000s.
10: So I did the thing that most people do and went into oil and gas, pay off my student loan, get on the housing ladder.
7: She joined BP and had some big adventures, like getting in a boat to map the seabed off of Libya. They were looking for oil, of course. After almost 11 years, Alexander felt really uneasy about that. She quit to become a climate activist. Then in 2020, a new CEO took over at BP. He set an ambitious goal to cut oil and gas production while growing clean energy. And Jo Alexander was invited to meet with him.
10: I found myself being impressed and finding myself saying, I want to come back and help.
7: She went back to BP. Her excitement was big, but not everyone there shared it.
10: People would say things to me like, we like the way you think, but we're not ready for it yet.
7: Then, after just 3 years, BP backed off its ambitious climate targets, and Alexander lost heart.
10: I told myself that I could create change in this organization, and I just don't believe that anymore.
7: BP and Shell, the company that later took over British Gas, did not respond to NPR's questions for this story. Now Jo Alexander is writing a book about her experiences. She says it's for climate quitters and anyone who has ever questioned the status quo and pushed for change. For NPR News, I'm Ilya Meritz in London.

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3: You're listening to HPR 1 at 8:30. Good morning. I'm Derek Malama. Midsummer usually marks the peak of mango season here in Hawaii, but the Ono fruit is facing a delay this year. Mark Suiso is a mango farmer and the owner of Makaha Mangoes. He says that Kona low storm damage from earlier this year pushed his harvest back until the fall.
4: Yeah, this was a perfect storm. Mangoes are a summer fruit. And like you said, it's normally where July, we should have a lot of mangoes. And what happened this year is we had a lot of wind early in February that knocked off a lot of the flowers and leaves on the trees. And that was followed quickly by a lot of rain. And so the trees were off cycle. And what happened is without leaves, the trees aren't really happy. So priority went to producing new leaves. And if it's producing leaves, it's not producing flowers. And then it takes those new leaves about 4 to 6 months to really get to the point where they can produce flowers again. So that's, we lost everything in March. If you drive around the island, you'll see a few of the trees are starting to have a few flowers. And so that's coming, means you're going to be picking mangoes in November. The flowers that are coming up now, it's going to take you another 3 or 4 months before we get to pick them. So, and I think that's kind of a statewide phenomenon. So that's the thing is mangoes are, dry side crop. I tell people sunlight and airflow, everything else is a poor substitute. And this year, with all that humidity from all that rain, we've had problems with mangoes that normally we don't have. And all that extra humidity led to all these black spots that people kept complaining about this year. And that's because of the humidity. And there's not much you can do about that. It's being a sunny area and, you know, maximize the sunlight, maximize the airflow, and you shouldn't have trouble with the black spots. But because of all that humidity, we did. And I had trees with lots of black spots earlier in the year. You know, I'm picking in May and it was just covered with black spots. But now that the summer weather is out there, that same tree has fruit with no black spots at all, which is normal for me. I would say two generations ago, everyone had a mango tree and everyone had so much, they were just giving it away to all their neighborhoods. They had too many mangoes, and that's how it used to be. We're not like that anymore. So there's a handful of us that do have mango trees, and everybody, you know, expects that person to provide the mango trees for them. And it's kind of tilted. So there's so many people without mango trees, depending on the few people that have the mango trees. So they're getting to the point where I don't get mangoes anymore. So now we're going to the stores and we're buying mangoes and it's costing close to $6 a pound. Some of the mangoes are locally produced, but most of the mangoes are brought in from somewhere else. And this is kind of true with produce that we buy at the stores. It's probably left the farm a month, maybe 2 months ago. And so they weren't picked ripe. And, you know, something tree ripened fruit tastes so much better than not tree ripened fruit. And I tell people, if you don't have a fruit tree in your yard, you have no soul. Nothing beats that.
3: That was Mark Suiso, the owner of Makaha Mangoes and the president of Hawaii Tropical Fruit Growers. Spain beat a lackluster French team in a Tuesday's World Cup semifinal. The final will be decided today as England faces a current world champion, Argentina. That story's coming up in 11 minutes. The Morning Edition continues on HPR 1, member-supported Hawaii Public Radio.
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5: It's Morning Edition from NPR News. Amy Martinez in Culver City, California.
6: And I'm Leila Faldel in Washington, D.C. Good morning. The Immigration and Customs Enforcement Agency says it's pausing most vehicle stops in its enforcement operations.
7: Those are the kind of stops that led to two killings in a week. Fathers in Texas and Maine were killed after ICE officers fired into their vehicles. ICE suspended the stops earlier this week, according to Maine Senator Angus King. This morning, President Trump seemed to contradict the new policy in a post on Truth Social, calling the stops, quote, one of ICE's most important and effective crime-fighting tools. It's not clear yet if or how that could affect policy going forward.
6: NPR's Sergio Martinez Beltran joins us to talk about all this. Hi, Sergio.
8: Hey, Leila.
6: So tell us more about what this policy shift means.
8: Yeah, I mean, this could mark a significant change. The last two deaths stemmed from traffic stops. That includes the fatal shootings of Joan Sebastian Duran Guerrero in Maine this week and that of Lorenzo Salgado Araujo in Texas last week. The Department of Homeland Security accused Duran Guerrero of being a public safety threat and Salgado Araujo of weaponizing his car to run over an ICE officer. Neither of them was the intended immigration enforcement target. And no video evidence has been presented to back up DHS's claims. Yesterday, NPR confirmed that the agency will pause, at least for now, conducting traffic stops. DHS told NPR it will not discuss enforcement tactics, so we don't yet know all the details of this change. But the office of U.S. Senator Angus King tell us this is happening.
6: Now, there have been a lot of big questions, as you kind of mentioned here, about whether deadly force should have been used in these cases and whether these men pose any danger. What's DHS's policy on the use of deadly force?
8: So DHS has accused Duran Guerrero in Maine of attempting to flee the scene. The agency's policy says deadly force cannot be used solely to prevent someone from fleeing unless the person poses a significant threat. Paul Honker is a former chief counsel for ICE in Dallas.
9: The standards and principle are clear. The person has to pose an imminent threat of harm to use deadly force.
8: Honker says whether the person poses an imminent threat is always from the perspective of the officer.
6: Why were the agents in both Texas and Maine not wearing body cameras? I mean, that was the expectation after other killings.
8: That was, as you might remember, after the deadly shootings of U.S. citizens Renee Good and Alex Preddy in Minneapolis, DHS said it was going to quickly deploy body cameras to agents across the country. Well, that hasn't happened. Only about half of the field officers have body cameras, according to DHS. The agency is blaming Democrats in Congress and the partial government shutdowns for these. But the agency is once again vowing to deploy body cameras for all agents in the next 60 days. Still, Leila, advocates, politicians, and community members are calling for independent investigations into these shootings.
6: Sergio, the interesting thing that you mentioned is that the victims in Texas and Maine were not the intended targets of ICE when the officers attempted to pull them over. Is that a coincidence?
8: Not really. This is a result of a shift in approach by the Trump administration. Under previous presidents, collateral arrests were not happening as much. That is the arrest of people who were not the intended targets of the federal immigration agent. So, for example, agents would go to a home to arrest a specific person. If others around them were undocumented but not criminals, ICE officers typically ignore them. But because President Trump has an ambitious goal of arresting millions of immigrants, ICE agents have been feeling the pressure of arresting anyone who is undocumented and of pulling over anyone who might be suspected of being in the country illegally. And that could lead to killings like this.
6: That's NPR Sergio Martinez Beltran. Thank you, Sergio.
8: You're welcome.
5: Western states had one of the driest winters on record, and now the summer fire season is off to a fast start. Dozens of fires have forced tens of thousands to evacuate. Four firefighters have died. Chris Clements with member station KNAU in Flagstaff, Arizona, reports on how the federal government is responding.
10: Across the West, a lot of people are having experiences like Tristan Herrick. At a gas station in the Ponderosa Forest near Flagstaff, he recently watched white smoke drift overhead. About 25 miles away, the pocket fire was burning out of control.
11: It's terrifying. I mean, you save up for years and try to get somewhere in life, and then something like this happens, it sucks. There's panic stirring. There's an uneasy feeling. No one knows what's going to happen.
10: More than 17,000 people are now assigned to teams fighting 46 large, uncontained fires across the country. Last week, the federal government activated military air tankers to help, an indicator that private contractors have reached capacity. And late last month, the National Interagency Fire Center raised the country's preparedness level to 4 on a scale of 1 to 5.
12: We've had other early years like this, but it's never a good thing.
10: Reva Duncan is a retired federal firefighter and president of Grassroots Wildland Firefighters, a nonprofit advocacy group. She thinks it won't be long until firefighters from neighboring countries like Canada are called in to help. Climate change means wildfires are getting larger and more destructive in recent years, and fire seasons are lasting longer. And after DOGE made staffing cuts to the U.S. Forest Service and the Bureau of Land Management, Duncan says federal agencies are unprepared. People in her organization who've been on duty tell her
12: that they have engines sitting because they don't have enough staffing. They have crew numbers down. They have engines that aren't available 7 days because they don't have enough people.
10: Earlier this year, federal officials said their firefighting agencies are fully staffed. But the U.S. Wildland Fire Service did not respond to NPR's request for an interview for this story. The U.S. Forest Service, long the nation's lead wildfire response agency, declined an interview as well, citing in an email the number of ongoing fires and staff supporting those fires.
12: My organization has been frustrated because we feel like they haven't been forthcoming with the number of actual boots on the ground firefighters.
10: Duncan says federal fire agencies have faced problems for years, understaffing, aging facilities, and layoffs.
12: So the DOGE cuts don't help. It's just another straw waiting to see if it'll break the camel's back.
10: So far this summer, hundreds of homes have burned down in Colorado. Utah currently has 2 very large fires throwing ash in the sky. And this week, Minnesota's governor declared a state of emergency and activated the National Guard to help fight 17 fires in his state. Meteorologists predict a strengthening El Nino weather pattern could deliver hotter, drier weather in parts of the West this summer. That means more Americans will likely be watching the skies, like Tristan Herrick at the gas station outside Flagstaff.
11: You could see the huge plume, gigantic plume, which is kind of scary. The gravity is real this time.
10: With many more weeks of summer ahead, more than 3.6 million acres have already burned in wildfires in the U.S. this year. That's a million more than the average number for the last 10 years. For NPR News, I'm Chris Clements in Flagstaff.

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2: 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In the Pacific News Minute, the new U.S. ambassador to New Zealand has settled in the country's capital of Wellington. He's expected to travel to his other diplomatic missions in Niue, the Cook Islands, and Samoa in the coming weeks. Jared Novelli is a St. Louis native who owns an Australian basketball team. He told reporters last week that the Cook Islands, with its deep-sea resources, was, quote, either 1A or 1B on my priority list. He added that the Cook Islands has one of the richest deposits of cobalt. Radio New Zealand quotes him as saying that 90% of the metal is currently refined in China. But after more than a decade of U.S. exploration in the Cooks and new agreements from the beginning of the year, Novelli stopped short of saying whether he would push for exploration licenses. At his Senate confirmation hearing in March, Novelli promised that, in his words, all U.S. businesses will have a friend in the ambassador's office in Wellington. He praised Samoa for its increased caution in taking on debt with China. Novelli also said that he would promote that cautionary message for all Pacific nations, adding that China wants a military base in the Pacific. Radio New Zealand says the United States has disrupted about $25 billion of international aid. In its place, the U.S. is pushing a trade-over-aid platform that promotes free market reforms in third-world countries.
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2: Yeah, the weather for most of the Hawaiian Islands, expect little change for the next several days as moderate trades deliver showers windward and Mauka.
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4: It's Morning Edition from NPR News. I'm Leila Faldin.
5: And I'm A. Martinez. The team to beat at the World Cup has been beaten. France was the favorite entering the tournament, but Spain blanked them 2-0 on Tuesday, which puts them in the finals this weekend. Steve Futterman was at yesterday's match in Arlington, Texas. Steve, France had outscored its opponent 16-2, and then they get shut out. I know Spain is really good. That has to be considered an upset, though.
6: Well, it is an upset in the sense that France had been playing the best of any nation up until yesterday, and it had definitely been the choice of most experts to win the World Cup. But if France had been viewed pretty much as the best team, Spain was pretty much viewed as the second best team. So while this may be an upset, it's not an overwhelming shock. In fact, many had even said this match could have been the final. We all knew going into the match that Spain had a remarkable defense, so remarkable that in its first six World Cup matches, Spain had given up just one goal. And guess how Spain beat France yesterday? Yes, defense.
5: Yeah, they choked them out. So how did Spain shut down France's offense?
6: Well, France has these three amazing attackers who have just sparkled in this tournament. Of course, Kylian Mbappe, but there's also Ousmane Dembele and Michael Olise. But Spain found a way to shut them all down. For instance, Mbappe didn't have a single shot on target the entire match. One way Spain did this was by essentially controlling the center of the pitch, and there was a clear focus on Mbappe, with one defender playing him tight and a second playing behind him to cut off his running lanes. Now, afterwards, we spoke to some very happy Spanish fans, including Pedro Jimenez. He is originally from Madrid.
7: Spain had to play the perfect game today in order to beat France, and we did. the tournament hasn't been good for Spain. They didn't have that many good games, but today they played the perfect game, and that is what we needed to beat France.
6: And by the way, I'm sure you'll be shocked Jimenez is picking Spain in Sunday's final.
5: Of course, why not?
6: Yeah.
5: Now, you think some of us were maybe overly dazzled by France's squad?
6: It's a valid question, and that may indeed be the case. Here's one fact that supports that. Spain has now beaten France three straight times in high-profile competitions like the European Championship. Now, France is still a great squad. There's still Mbappe. He's only 27. They will be back in 4 years, but I'm sure there are many who today will say, boy, did we miss a golden chance.
5: Yeah, and I think yesterday was Bastille Day too, right, in France. So
6: yes, bad, not good parties.
5: Day. Yeah. All right, so Spain plays whoever wins the Argentina-England match. That's at 3 p.m. Eastern today. Give us a little preview.
6: Well, Argentina is the defending champion, trying to become, by the way, just the third nation to win back-to-back World Cups. Now, they haven't looked nearly as sharp as their stellar run 4 years ago in 2022, not even close. In each of their three knockout round matches, they've been taken to the brink, especially by Egypt. But Argentina still has Lionel Messi. Messi at age 39 still has moments where he looks like a much younger player. Now, England coach Thomas Tuchel is aware that with Messi, Argentina can be dangerous.
8: They're always looking for the gaps. They're playing through gaps. And once Leo Messi has the ball, the movement starts, and just the technical execution of the delivery and of the supply of Messi is just on an absolutely highest level.
6: Now, England, of course, has a couple stars of their own, Jude Bellingham, Harry Kane. And by the way, England still has this issue of not winning the World Cup in 60 years, their last win in 1966.
5: That's reporter Steve Futterman in Arlington, Texas. Steve, thank you.
6: Thank you, A.
5: It's Morning Edition from NPR News. I'm A. Martinez.
4: And I'm Leila Fadel.
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2: You're listening to HPR 1 at 8:50. I'm Derek Malama. There is an $18 million allocation in Honolulu's budget this year for resilience hubs, and city lawmakers want to make sure it can protect residents during natural disasters. A city council resolution wants to make sure that the shelters are properly equipped with electricity and supplies, and strong enough to survive hurricane-strength storms. It does so by asking the city to come up with minimum standards for the hubs. Councilmember Esther Kia-Aina co-introduced the measure. She spoke about it briefly at a council hearing Tuesday.
9: We all know that we need to have resiliency hubs in our respective districts. I think it's very important that we have minimum standards so that we do it the right way. You know, just given what's going on, not just here, but even in the region, I don't know how many more super typhoons the Northern Marianas can take. And I just think that in building up and strengthening and hardening our resiliency hubs is going to have to be a critical component.
2: The measure says there might not be a single shelter on the island that can withstand anything stronger than a Category 1 level hurricane. That's the weakest hurricane classification. Marketplace Morning Reports is next on HPR 1.

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0: From Marketplace in New York, I'm Kimberly Adams. The Empire State just became the first state to enact a moratorium on new large-scale data centers. Governor Kathy Hochul signed the one-year pause yesterday and said she wants to repeal sales tax exemptions for data centers in the state as well. Meanwhile, Louisiana is going in the opposite direction, offering big tax breaks to attract AI companies. Marketplace's Samantha Fields looks at the economic arguments for and against large-scale data centers.
2: More than 70% of Americans oppose the idea of a data center being built in their community, according to Gallup. New York Governor Kathy Hochul says one of her big concerns is how much energy they use.
3: These hyperscale AI data centers consume enormous amounts of power, truly threatening to outpace our grid's capacity, and they drive up costs for local ratepayers.
2: That's a big point of contention around the country. But Danny Bahar at Brown University says there's actually evidence that data centers can reduce electricity costs.
4: Now, this is super counterintuitive, but one way to think about this is that these data centers are picking up some of these fixed costs for the infrastructure of the grid, and that actually allows consumers to pay less.
2: Though he says that's not necessarily the case everywhere. New York is an outlier with this new moratorium.
5: A lot of states right now are pursuing data centers in hopes of economic development.
2: But Kasia Tarczynska at the nonprofit Good Jobs First says it's not clear what the economic benefits are, if any. There's evidence data centers don't create many long-term jobs. And in most states, they get all sorts of exemptions from sales tax, property tax, and income tax.
5: For every tax there is that data center companies should be paying across the country, most likely, they're receiving quite big tax breaks.
2: And she says all that money data centers aren't paying is money local communities aren't receiving for things like schools, roads, and other services. I'm Samantha Fields for Marketplace.
0: Let's do the numbers. The Dow is up 197 points, that's 0.4%. The S&P 500 is up 0.2%, and the NASDAQ is also up 0.2%. The 10-year Treasury yield is down at 4.55%. And earlier today, we got another indicator prices may be easing a bit. The Producer Price Index, out this morning from the Bureau of Labor Statistics, fell by 0.3%, more than analysts expected. The PPI measures changes in wholesale prices in commercial transactions.
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0: Delaware has long been the go-to state for registering companies because of its favorable business laws. But by now, Wyoming is taking the lead. That's largely because of low tax rates, the cryptocurrency industry, and now a business or chancery court. The Mountain West News Bureau's Hannah Merzbach reports.
6: When you think about Wyoming businesses, cattle ranches, national park vendors, or coal producers may come to mind. But the lineup also includes some potentially unexpected names, like an LLC formed to make a mobile golf game where you play as President Trump.
7: Never boring day in Chancery Court.
6: That's Ben Birmingham, the first and only full-time judge for the state's business court. He's resolving dozens of cases, like the dispute between several companies over making the Trump golf game. And he does it quickly, an average of 116 days versus potentially over a year in district court. Some are from companies located here, like a dispute between a Wyoming fireworks seller and their longtime distributor over loyalty. Others involve businesses that are registered in the state but may not have physical ties here.
7: Having a specialized forum that can offer predictable, focused, and fair resolution of business disputes has only helped draw companies to the state?
6: Over the past decade, companies have been increasingly paying the $100 fee to file in Wyoming, bringing more revenue to the state.
8: We just saw an enormous wave of people suddenly coming to Wyoming.
6: Wyoming

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1: From the Trump golf game case to the Wyoming fireworks one, Burningham says everyone deserves a fair resolution. In Jackson, Wyoming, I'm Hannah Merzbach for Marketplace.
2: Staying out west, more controversy in Hollywood. The Writers Guild of America, which represents about 18,000 writers across the U.S., is suing to block the proposed merger between Paramount Skydance and Warner Brothers Discovery. The group said in its complaint, filed Tuesday, that combining the two entertainment giants would, quote, eliminate competition in the industry, leading to lower pay and worse deal terms for its members, as well as less and less diverse programming for audiences. On Monday, 12 states, led by California, asked for a temporary restraining order to stop the deal from progressing. In New York, I'm Kimberly Adams with the Marketplace Morning Report. 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
6: From NPR and WBUR Boston, I'm Peter O'Dowd.
7: And I'm Scott Tong. This is Here and Now. Coming up, Todd Blanche faces tough questions in his confirmation hearing to be Attorney General.
6: Also, a TPS holder and business owner confronts the reality that his permission to live in the U.S. may come to an end.
8: They are taking our future and our life away if they take the TPS away.
7: And Mexican painter Diego Rivera was commissioned in 1932 to depict a massive Ford auto plant with nearly 100,000 workers. His work glorifies them, not the cars.
9: The finished car is almost an afterthought, and instead, he's painting at grand scale the everyday Detroiters, the work that they did.
7: Diego Rivera's Detroit Industry Murals, coming up Here and Now.
6: First, the news.
10: Live from NPR News, I'm Lakshmi Singh. Iran's threatening to block all oil exporting routes in the region in response to the U.S. blockade of Iranian ports in the Strait of Hormuz. State media reported the Iranian Revolutionary Guard warned in a statement today that the region's oil and gas exports will either be available to everyone or to no one. Meanwhile, former Iranian President Mahmoud Ahmadinejad is denying reports that Israel cultivated him as a possible future leader of Iran. The report was first published in the New York Times. We have more from NPR's Hadil Alshalchi.
11: Former Iranian President Mahmoud Ahmadinejad called the New York Times report an attempt to, quote, disturb public opinion in Iran. The report claimed that Ahmadinejad and the Mossad had met secretly in 2025 and that the CIA was later informed that it had established contact with him. The report goes on to say that Israel believed that Ahmadinejad's break with the Islamic Republic was genuine and that he could be installed as Iran's new leader. In the statement, the former Iranian president denied that he's under house arrest, contrary to what the report said. The liberal Israeli news outlet Haaretz published its own version of the same report. Hadil Alshalchi, NPR News, Istanbul.
10: U.S. senators have been directing tough questions at

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5: From NPR and WBUR Boston, I'm Scott Tong.
6: I'm Peter O'Dowd. It's Here and Now. Coming up, President Trump says ICE should resume traffic stops despite two high-profile shootings in Texas and Maine.
7: He is the head of the executive agency. If he tells them to jump, they'll ask how high while they're already off the ground.
5: Also, I'm in Michigan this week. I spent one morning at the historic Eastern Market in Detroit.
8: So this recipe has been our family over 200 years. Garnish chutney relish is cabbage, spinach, green tomatoes, onions, garlic, peppers, pickling spices, apple cider vinegar.
6: And data centers that power AI suck up energy and water. They're so unpopular that New York paused development for a year. But some cities really want them.
9: We actually look at data centers as catalysts that bring a multitude of benefits to the community.
6: Coming up Here and Now.
5: The news is first.
10: Live from NPR News, I'm Lakshmi Singh. Members of the U.S. Senate are weighing whether to advance the nominations of three of President Trump's nominees: Dr. Erica Schwartz to head up the Centers for Disease Control and Prevention, Jay Clayton to lead the nation's intelligence agencies, and Todd Blanche, the acting attorney general who's trying to turn his job as the interim leader of the Justice Department into a permanent one. As NPR's Kerry Johnson reports, Blanche previously helped defend President Trump in several high-profile criminal cases.
11: Few senators question Todd Blanche's qualifications to lead the Justice Department. He served as a prosecutor in New York for years, but it's his work as a personal defense lawyer for President Trump that worries Democrats. They say Blanche lacks independence and is carrying out vendettas against the president's foes. Senator John Kennedy, a Republican from Louisiana, asked Blanche whether he was Trump's friend. The nominee replied, "I'm his lawyer," before quickly adding, "I was his lawyer." Blanche famously said in April that he loves the president and working for him was, quote, "the honor of a lifetime." Kerry Johnson, NPR News, Washington.
10: Delegations from 65 countries are expected to be at the State Department tomorrow for a conference on the rise of political terrorism. NPR's Michelle Kellerman reports the Trump administration is focusing on left-wing groups.
12: Secretary of State Marco Rubio says that far-left political terrorism is on the rise in the Western Hemisphere, Europe, Asia, and beyond. And he calls this a blind spot for law enforcement. A State Department official tells reporters left-wing violence is rising to levels that haven't been seen since the 1970s. Rubio is bringing together experts from around the world for a one-day conference on this to better map the threat and come up with ways to counter it, though many in Europe have raised

0: alarms about right-wing political violence that is not a focus of this conference. Michelle Kellerman, NPR News, the State Department.
1: Inflation at the wholesale level cooled last month. NPR's Scott Horsley reports on the latest data from the Labor Department.
2: Prices at the wholesale level in June were up 5.5% from a year ago. That's a smaller annual increase than the previous month. Wholesale prices actually dipped between May and June by 0.3%. Retail prices showed a similar decline last month, thanks in part to falling gasoline prices. Renewed tensions in the Strait of Hormuz, however, are once again pushing gas prices higher. AAA says the average price of regular gas rose 3 cents a gallon overnight, while diesel prices jumped by a nickel a gallon. Scott Horsley, NPR News, Washington.
1: England and Argentina are fighting this hour for a spot in Sunday's FIFA World Cup final. Whoever wins today plays Spain, who defeated France 2-0. From Washington, this is NPR News. The federal government is proposing that management of the nation's grizzly bear population be returned to states that have met certain benchmarks for protecting grizzly populations. Anna Mersbach with Wyoming Public Radio says environmental groups are not pleased with the idea.
3: Grizzlies in the lower 48 states have largely been on the endangered species list since 1975. Wyoming Governor Mark Gordon says it's time that changes.
4: It's not a Dean's List. And why I say that is it's time that this bear graduates. It has excelled in its recovery.
3: But many environmentalists say grizzly bears should stay under federal management since they face habitat loss and climate change. The Montana governor said grizzly hunting will still be prohibited under federal law, even if control goes to the states. For NPR News, I'm Hannah Mersbach.
1: Two bookstores, one of which was founded by journalists, are among the latest targets of Hong Kong's crackdown on independent booksellers, according to local media. They report police have hauled away boxes of books and arrested five people on suspicion of selling what authorities there call seditious publications. When Britain transferred control of Hong Kong to China in 1997, Beijing agreed to allow the region considerable political autonomy under a one-country, two-systems framework for 50 years. However, 29 years in, Beijing has tightened its political grip and response to dissent. U.S. stocks end the day higher. The Dow closed up 150 points. This is NPR.
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8: And I'm Peter O'Dowd in Phoenix. It's Here and Now. President Trump said today on social media that ICE officers should resume traffic stops across the United States. That contradicts guidance from his own immigration agency. The Department of Homeland Security said yesterday it would limit most traffic stops after two deadly shootings within a week, first in Houston, then in Biddeford, Maine. Those shootings have once again raised serious concerns about federal immigration tactics. Ryan Schwenk is a former ICE attorney and trainer for new officers. He testified before Congress about the agency's training program, which he has called defective. Ryan, it's good to speak with you again.
9: Thank you. It's glad to be here again.
8: These two ICE shootings in Texas and Maine were just days apart, but under similar circumstances. As someone with extensive experience working inside this agency, what's going wrong, in your opinion?
9: I think it's a combination of two things. One is training. The officers are being put in a situation where they're dealing with the public and these vehicles, and their training doesn't line up with the role they're being expected to fulfill. The other part, and I think this may actually be the more concerning part, is that it's very clear at this point that officers are being rushed out to make these arrests, and there's an operational failure taking place. Something that gets missed a lot in this conversation is that ICE has the ability to choose where and when it makes a stop. Okay, So they can choose to stop a vehicle at any time, at any location. And they can choose when they go to someone's house, right? They're not like law enforcement officers who are responding to a 911 call. They're choosing the time and place of these engagements. And yet they're choosing engagements that escalate very quickly into catastrophic and fatal consequences.
8: Let me ask you about that, because yesterday, as you know, ICE told its officers to stop making most traffic stops. Now, of course, the president today is saying they should resume because he says it's one of the agency's most important crime-fighting tools. But are ICE officers trained to make traffic stops in the way that, say, a local police force would be?
9: So the president is right. It is one of their most powerful tools. It's one of the most commonly used ones by ICE. And that is makes them different from most other law enforcement agencies. Most law enforcement agencies don't emphasize traffic stops the way ICE does. But concernedly, I would say ICE does not give more training than an average law enforcement agency does on vehicle stops. The training is fairly short and kind of rote. They go through a handful of stop scenarios at the academy where they are tested on their ability to pull over a vehicle under ideal conditions. We don't test them on their ability to handle complex crisis or how to handle the types of situations we're seeing happen, like the issue in Houston where there was a whole van full of passengers, or the shooting in Maine where there was a three-year-old in the back seat. Those are things they're supposed to take under consideration. And it's very clear from what we've seen from these two stops that these officers are choosing to engage even when the circumstances weren't ideal.
8: So when the president says resume these traffic stops, does the agency feel pressure to do exactly that?
9: He is the head of the executive agency. If he tells them to jump, they'll ask how high when they're already off the ground.
8: What does it tell you that ICE made this announcement in the first place, that it would stop most traffic stops? Is that a pretty quick about face from a large agency like this?
9: Yes, absolutely. For an agency of this size and one that depends so heavily on traffic stops as it's one of its primary means of making arrests, this was an admission for all intents and purposes that there was something wrong with the process. Whether it was a training failure or an operational failure is for them to tell us. But it does tell us that they themselves recognize that something is going wrong.
8: The question of body cameras has flared up again, because in both shootings, the officers were not wearing them, and there's really not a lot of video footage that's emerged yet that would give investigators a full picture of what happened. What kind of difference do you think that would have made, in your opinion, if they were wearing cameras?
9: It would have made all the difference in the world. Look, in the United States, we treat people as innocent until proven guilty, and I will still hold that position for the individual officers. But the agency as a whole, ICE, has consistently demonstrated across these shootings and the Renee Good shooting, Alex Preddy shooting, that it will default to attacking the victim rather than admitting what happened in a dispassionate or objective way. And without body cameras to tell us what actually happened there, to actual footage of why the officer felt the need to pull their firearm and shoot a vehicle with a one man and a three-year-old in it, we won't know why the Maine shooting happened. And while I believe that officers do every bit of due process, the agency itself is not. The agency has shown that it's not acting in good faith.
8: Well, in each of these last two cases, the agency says the officers opened fire because public safety was at risk. Is that an argument
9: right
8: that you buy? I mean, is there not enough evidence for that? How do we know?
9: We don't know. And the problem is, unless actual video footage comes out of what was happening, we will probably never know.
8: Well, there is a political debate about why there wasn't body cameras in either of these cases, even though back in February, DHS promised that every officer doing immigration enforcement would have them. My question to you is whether or not it's possible. Could this have been done over the last couple of months?
9: I think the money is there to do it. The open question, and the one that ICE would have to answer, is whether or not the cameras were physically available. Did they have cameras in the main field office that were available for them to use? And if they did, why didn't they have them on? Because it is agency policy to use body cameras if they're available at the regional office. And this office should have been using them if they had them.
8: Have you spoken with ICE agents who are, you know, still working there about any of this? Do you keep in touch with folks? What are you hearing?
9: No, I have not spoken to any officers within the agency about this. I hear few and far between from officers within the agency these days.
8: Because what? Your persona non grata?
9: Because of persona non grata. Yeah. They're not really somebody that they reach out to. So It's very hard for them to want to reach out to me, because, you know, I'm basically here telling the public, look, they're not doing things the way they're supposed to do it. And that's hard to hear from someone that was a colleague.
8: Ryan Schwenk is an ICE whistleblower, formerly an attorney and a trainer with the agency. Ryan, nice to speak with you again. Thank you very much.
9: Thank you.
8: We have reached out to ICE to ask if cameras had been sent to field offices in Maine. We have not heard back.
7: In the House of Representatives yesterday, there was a brief musical interlude to play this tune. In a potential win for the Sun, House members voted to make daylight savings time permanent all year. Heck with that springing forward and falling back and changing clocks. Let's talk now about the bill's prospects with Kelsey Brueger. She's congressional policy reporter at Politico. Hi, Kelsey.
10: Hi there.
7: So we're in daylight saving time now, more sunlight in the evening. Last night here in central Michigan, the sun went down 9:18 p.m. out here. What is the case for making this year-round?
10: Right. So, you know, yesterday on the House floor, we heard from a lot of Florida Republicans who said, you know, they kind of led the charge on this, and they said changing the clocks twice a year is disruptive, you know, bad for people's health, and also just bad for tourism, local restaurants. People want to be outside after work, have more sort of leisure time with their families. Yeah, that's understandable.
7: Yeah, of course, kind of more leisure time, sunlight in the evenings year round. What is the case against, and is there a medical health case against?
10: Yeah, so there have also been a number of opponents. This is something that like really gets a lot of people animated. Obviously the flip side would be less sunlight in the morning hours, especially in certain parts of the country. You know, that could mean that, you know, North Dakota, Indiana, certain middle of the country, sun doesn't rise in the winter until 9 a.m. You know, there have been arguments that could be bad for school children trying to get on the bus and get to school, construction workers, farmers, that kind of thing. So it's been a heated debate on Capitol Hill for some time.
7: Yeah, right. And I knew that there was some evidence that it also, you know, may not be medically the best thing if we had daylight saving all year round. So in the Senate, what are the prospects? I mean, the senators have passed this before a couple years ago, yeah?
10: Right, yeah. But, you know, in terms of the outlook of this moving forward, this Congress, Leader Thune was actually just asked about this today. And, he said members have concerned about kind of the optionality issue for states. Aides have told us that it's unlikely that this is going to hit the floor as a standalone bill. You know, Thune himself personally, a member of the Senate Commerce Committee, opposed this when it was actually in committee last year. And there are other members as well. Senator Cotton has been pretty vocal about this, talking about concern for farmers, you know, being in the dark for like several hours in the winter. But there are other members too who have opposed it in committee, Wicker, Fisher, Moran, Sullivan.
7: Okay. Yeah.
10: So it's definitely something Thune said, you know, there's a lot of interest among his members. It's something that they're gonna like sort of dig into a little bit and talk about. But it's definitely, you know, it had this momentum in the House, and, you know, people who are big proponents of it, see it as like sailing to victory, and that's certainly not expected.
7: Yeah, so with these big question marks in the Senate, we do know the president is in favor of the bill. So what is the role of White House pressure here?
10: Right, yeah. So we know that President Donald Trump has actually been making personal calls on this. This is something that he's cared about for some time. This would be good for the golfing industry, the tourism industry. You know, I mentioned Florida folks tend to be pretty in favor of it. It would be a win for him, but, you know, not necessarily for Republicans more broadly. There were about 20 that opposed it in the House yesterday. It's definitely it's definitely something that, you know, a lot of people have strong feelings about.
7: Yeah, and very, very quickly, Kelsey, if this bill does pass, can states opt out?
10: Yeah, so they can, but there's a concern about if, depending on what the state law is that already exists.
7: Okay.
10: So that's actually something that the Senate is going to kind of dive into a little bit more.
7: That's Kelsey Brueger at Politico. Kelsey, thanks.
10: Thank you.
7: It's here and now.
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8: It's here and now. The battle over AI data centers will not die. New York State just imposed a one-year ban on new hyperscale data centers. Monterey Park, California banned them last month, and data center construction turns out, well, it is unpopular across political divides. So we are going to hear now from two communities with different views on the issue, starting with a Philadelphia suburb where residents of King of Prussia have been protesting five proposed data centers that stretch over 4 million square feet. CBS News recorded this at a public planning meeting in Upper Marion Township back in May.
18: We're not lying to the public.
19: Folks, I'm not sure how many other ways to mention this.
8: Erin McCarthy is consumer reporter for the Philadelphia Inquirer. She's been covering this project. Erin, welcome. Nice to speak with you.
20: Nice to speak with you, too.
8: What are you thinking back in May during that meeting? People shouting shame, shame, shame at the developers who are trying to build this data center.
20: I was really taken aback just by the scale of the backlash to these data centers that are being proposed. This was not the first data center meeting that I have covered, but it was certainly the one with the loudest opposition and with the most people that I've ever seen at one of these community meetings.
8: We're talking about, as I said, more than 4.5 million square feet of data center. According to your reporting, that is bigger than the Philadelphia airport. Is that the main concern people had?
20: Yeah, that is certainly one of the concerns, is the scale of this project. Another major concern that kept coming up when I was talking to local residents, there's a lot of questions that still need to be answered, including who would run these data centers. And a lot of folks are also concerned, as they say, that they're going to end up being guinea pigs.
8: Well, in what way? Are they concerned about the noise or something?
20: They're concerned about the noise, certainly, but I've also talked to residents who are concerned that these centers could potentially emit pollutants into the air. Some folks that I talked to said they were worried that their children could have physical and mental health repercussions of having to live next to a constant droning center.
8: I see. Well, after the meeting, the Upper Marion Township's Board of Supervisors issued a statement, this was in June, saying that it plans to revise the current data center ordinance to strengthen some of the regulations that are already in place. Is it your sense that this project is dead or that some kind of compromise might happen?
20: The project is certainly not dead. In fact, I talked with the township manager who mentioned that they have two additional meetings planned for the next couple of months. And if recent history is any indication, the developers behind this project are pretty tenacious. The data center ordinance that's currently on the books in Upper Marion actually does not apply to this project because the plans were submitted prior to the ordinance being finalized. So this is certainly not dead.
8: The concerned residents are vocal, but there must be some supporters. Is there a way that the development might be good for the township?
20: Certainly. I mean, there are folks that say that these developments could be kind of harbingers for other businesses to come into the township. And there are also union leaders and others who are hopeful about the job prospects. History shows that data centers don't employ a lot of full-time, long-term employees, but at least in the construction phase, this would lead to a large number of jobs in that area.
8: And do you think that this controversy in King of Prussia sort of fits in nicely with the nationwide backlash against AI? I mean, are these themes all the same as far as you can tell?
20: I believe so. And I've heard similar sentiments from other residents in other areas around Philadelphia. You know, a lot of the folks I talk to say that they use AI and they understand the benefits of AI, but they don't want these data centers in their neighborhoods. They think there are better places for them, perhaps places with fewer residents.
8: Aaron McCarthy is a consumer reporter for the Philadelphia Inquirer. Aaron, thank you.
20: Thank you.
8: That was one community speaking out against a data center. How about a community that is open to opening its doors for business? Buckeye, Arizona is a fast-growing suburb of Phoenix. And Susie Boyles is the city's director of economic development. Susie, welcome. Nice to talk to you.
0: Thank you for having me. Happy to be here.
8: Yeah, so to be clear, you don't have a data center under construction right now, but Buckeye, I think, can tell that it's possible in the future, and there are a few sites in town where you think a data center could go. What kind of benefit do you think data centers could bring to Buckeye?
0: Yeah, sure, absolutely. So these data centers, they do represent hundreds of millions of dollars in private investment and generate ongoing tax revenue. So that's one of the benefits. We focus on data centers bringing and advancing regional infrastructure, roadway improvements, public safety facilities, water and sewer infrastructure, as well as utility investment that really serve as a catalyst for a much larger acreage around a data center, not just for the data center themselves.
8: I see. And I think it's important for folks who aren't familiar with Buckeye. This is a city that's growing really fast, and you're kind of a blank slate. You have hundreds of square miles of desert to move into on the outskirts of Phoenix. So a lot of this stuff you don't have yet.
0: Correct. Absolutely. And that's actually one of the benefits to why we believe Buckeye's data center strategy is so proactive. We are 640 square miles, and today we're only about 16% built out. The city of Buckeye really has the opportunity to place these employment nodes in the right location in the community.
8: Mm-hmm. So you're saying they wouldn't be near houses, but those houses that haven't been built yet, that may someday be built, will need water. And that is a big deal. So I see that Buckeye is primarily on groundwater with some water from the Colorado River, which, by the way, is under extreme stress. And there are people who are concerned that a resource like groundwater or the Colorado River can't easily be replaced. So how do you build a data center without draining your aquifers?
0: That's a great question. And we do get that question quite often. And so these new facilities, they're increasingly using closed looped systems, air cooled systems, or a hybrid cooling technology that really dramatically reduces the water consumption that a traditional or older data center would look at. And so most data centers that are coming to Arizona, let alone in Buckeye, we want them to focus on alternate modes of cooling.
8: You know just how unpopular data centers have become in the United States recently. We just heard from King of Prussia. People don't want them nearby. How are you preparing for the potential backlash if and when one of these comes to town?
0: Sure. I think that goes back to, you know, our original strategy is putting them in the right location. For example, we have two data center campuses. One's called the Buckeye Tech Corridor and one's called Grandview, Arizona. Both are located in areas that don't have a lot of development around them today. Locating them away from those residential neighborhoods is one of the main factors that we look at, making sure they're in the right location from an entitlement perspective.
8: All right. Susie Boyles, Director of Economic Development for Buckeye, Arizona, a suburb of Phoenix. Susie, thanks so much.
0: Absolutely. Thanks so much for having me.
7: In the middle of the Pacific Ocean, there is a blob of warm water, and it's growing, now spanning thousands of miles. El Nino is warming the ocean, and it stands to disrupt global weather patterns through early next year. Here's KQED climate reporter Ezra David Romero.
2: Climate scientists warn that one of the many effects of El Niño will likely be a 6-inch to 2-foot rise in sea levels this winter. That's a big deal for coastal communities like Pacifica, south of San Francisco, that already deal with extreme erosion and streets flooding during high tides. Christine Bowles is Pacifica's mayor.
21: We have a lot that's vulnerable closer than 40 feet on the edge right now. It is terrifying.
2: Pacifica's 6-mile shoreline is lined with homes and businesses. The power of the Pacific Ocean recently cracked the city's pier and required the demolition of a beloved cafe.
21: I was really surprised that it's happening now.
2: Pacifica is developing plans to deal with the rising water. But Gary Griggs, who specializes in coastal processes and hazards at UC Santa Cruz, doesn't think there's much the city can really do to stop the waves.
22: We can put in sandbags, we can bulldoze up sand berms, but we have really big waves and a really high tide. We're just no match for the Pacific Ocean.
2: Federal weather officials say there's an 81% chance of a very strong El Niño, and it could rank among the largest in modern history.
22: And it's bigger and warmer than anything we've measured in the last century.
2: El Niño forms when tropical trade winds weaken, allowing warm ocean water near Asia to move toward the Pacific coast. This process heats the ocean's surface up and can alter the jet stream. The natural weather pattern can heighten the risk of severe storms, warmer summers, major snow events, and even mudslides. Griggs says during El Niño years, Southern California often gets more rain, but this year might be different.
22: The consensus is now all of California is going to experience a higher than normal rainfall.
2: Across the country, El Niño typically is a tale of two weather patterns, wetter in the southern U.S. and drier and hotter in the northern reaches of the country. Griggs says it's hard to say exactly how much human-caused climate change is boosting El Niño's strength, but it is altering oceans and global weather. And El Niño could worsen an existing marine heat wave along the West Coast, where temperatures have already risen by about 4 degrees. That worries Anita Giraldo Ospina. The marine scientist dove into Monterey Bay in early May to collect samples of kelp spores and urchin larvae.
23: What was the temperature when you were down there? Did you check?
24: Yeah, 13 again.
2: That's right around 55 degrees Fahrenheit.
24: Feels warm for this time of year. Definitely comfortable. Let's put it that way.
2: She says it's the 7th marine heat wave in 7 years. And the combined influence of the already warm water and even warmer water from El Niño could disrupt ecosystems.
24: We are in such a timely moment because we know what's coming with this marine heat wave. And at the same time, we're seeing all of this kelp starting to grow.
2: But that water in the middle of the Pacific Ocean hasn't reached the West Coast yet. And scientists say that if it does, it just might intensify wet and dry weather across the country. For NPR News, I'm Ezra David Romero.
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25: Live from NPR News in Boston, I'm Steve Brown. Acting Attorney General Todd Blanche is confronting skeptical questioning at a Senate confirmation hearing about the creation of a fund to compensate allies of President Trump and a tax audit immunity deal for the president. Blanche insisted at today's hearing that the $1.776 billion anti-weaponization fund was not moving forward, but lawmakers raised concerns that the Trump administration has yet to commit in writing that the fund is dead. The U.S. has reimposed a naval blockade on Iran and intensified its airstrike campaign in retaliation for Tehran's attacks on ships trying to pass through the Strait of Hormuz. Iranian officials said today that the American strikes hit an Iranian army barracks, killed at least 7 troops, and wounded more than 260 people across the country. Days of back-and-forth strikes by the U.S. and Iran across the Middle East and renewed threats to the waterway have shredded the interim deal to end the conflict. Heavy smoke from wildfires in Canada and Minnesota is spreading across the Midwest and Northeast U.S., affecting millions with dangerous air pollution. More than 100 wildfires are burning in Canada, and winds are carrying the smoke southeast. Warnings about unhealthy air extend from Minnesota through Toronto and into New York. 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
10: Saturday night on The Real Deal, we'll feature the South African alto saxophonist Dudu Pukwana, as well as other musicians from South Africa, including the recently departed pianist Abdullah Ibrahim. 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
26: 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And Americans United for Separation of Church and State, defending church-state separation and the First Amendment, including freedom of the press, for nearly 80 years. 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
8: It's Here and Now. Here's a sweet story about space. Astronomers have discovered sugar in clouds of gas between stars. And this is not a joke. It's the same kind of sugar that's in raspberries here on Earth. Brett McGuire is an astrochemist and professor at the Massachusetts Institute of Technology. He was not involved in the study published this week in the journal Nature Astronomy, but he sure knows a lot about it. Brett, thanks for joining us. Welcome.
27: Absolutely. Thanks for having me.
8: So, wow, there's sugar floating in deep space. Where exactly?
27: So they found this in a cloud near the center of our galaxy, actually. It's got a telephone book number that G plus 0.693 that just tells you where it is on the sky. Yeah.
8: Far away?
27: Yeah, it's about 25,000 light years away from us, so very near the supermassive black hole at the center of the galaxy.
8: And what kind of sugar are we talking about here? Because I said in the introduction that it's the same kind of sugar in raspberries, but to be honest, that doesn't mean much to me. Tell me about what this is.
27: Yeah, sure. So by a chemist's formal definition, this is a sugar, given its structure and the way that the atoms are bonded together. It's not the sort of sugar that we think of as involved in making things sweet for us. So those are things like glucose and fructose and sucrose. Those are what make raspberries sweet. But it is still a sugar in that it is a compound that stores energy and is involved in biological processes that access that energy and allow it to be used by living organisms, although this particular one is not very commonly used for that purpose.
8: I take it this is pretty important because sugar is a fundamental ingredient for life. So why does this have astronomers like you so excited?
27: So we've known for decades now that there are sugars in meteorites, and most recently we've actually seen them and detected them in samples of asteroids. These rocks are the earliest remnants of the molecular cloud that our solar system formed from. And that's really exciting. That means that these raw organic materials that life uses in its biology were available when the solar system formed, when Earth formed, to be potentially incorporated into our planet. But we'd never before detected one outside the solar system, meaning we'd never had a handle to try to think about chemically how you form these, how the molecules we've detected in these meteorites and asteroids actually came to be from a chemical evolutionary perspective. And now we have a handle on that. We have a window to look and say, how did this form? Why is it there? What's it going to do?
8: Are you saying it's possible the sugar that we have on Earth might have gotten here on an asteroid?
27: So the exact sugar molecules that we have now that you might eat in an apple or a raspberry, those specific species where molecules were of course not around when the Earth formed, but certainly sugars themselves were available when the Earth formed. The chemical archaeological record present in these meteorites and asteroids shows that these molecules have been here since the formation of the solar system, which means they could have been delivered as part of the raw organic feedstock from which life formed originally.
8: Wow. Brett McGuire, an astrochemist at MIT. Brett, thank you so much.
27: Absolutely. Thanks for having me.
8: It's Here and Now.

0: Acting Attorney General Todd Blanche faces questions from the Senate Judiciary Committee. Blanche filled in for Pam Bondi since she left the Justice Department in April. And like Bondi, he used to be a lawyer for President Trump. His answers determine if senators will back him for the job permanently. Can he gain their support? That's on the next Morning Edition from NPR News.
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2: And I'm Peter O'Dowd in Phoenix. It's Here and Now. Israel's cabinet has been defying certain rulings handed down by the country's Supreme Court. The court warns that there would be legal anarchy if the government flouts its decisions. NPR's Emily Fang tells us about one of those ignored rulings and the impact on one Palestinian family in the occupied West Bank.
3: Hilal Diragme shows me around the pile of rubble and broken plastic that was once his home. He's a Palestinian shepherd here in the North Jordan Valley, a beautifully stark open stretch of the West Bank. And his family is one of the few remaining Palestinian families left in this part of the Jordan Valley. The rest have fled because of Israeli settlers. Diragme thought he had some protection, however. An order from Israel's highest court halting demolitions for his family's home until mid-July. But on the morning of July 2nd, video here taken by Diragme and Israeli activists show five mass settlers showing up with a bulldozer. And two of the videos they filmed show four Israeli soldiers standing right in front of the settlers, looking on as the settlers tear down Diragme's shelters and a cattle pen.
4: All that's left are piles of rubble, the remains of their home, broken water tanks littered everywhere.
3: Settler attacks against Palestinians are increasing. Israel's army recorded a 50% jump last year in severe settler attacks compared to the year before. A report from this month from two human rights groups in Israel found about a fifth of the land in the West Bank, what is supposed to be territory for a future Palestinian state, is now effectively controlled by Israeli settlements. So the attacks the Diragme family face in the Jordan Valley are not new, but the defiance of a high court order is. We had a court order, but what happened? Kherie Suleiman, Hilal's mother, asks. They tore down everything with no notice anyways. The Israeli military and Koget, a military agency which administers part of the West Bank, did not respond to an NPR request for comment on the demolitions. And Suleiman says she's now sleeping on the hard ground with no shelter at night. Their neighbor, Ahmed Abu Mohsen, says he's fearful he will be forced out next. He grazes his sheep about 2 miles away, but the same settlers have been fencing off the lands his flock grazes on. And both he and his neighbor say they've been handcuffed and detained by Israeli police for hours, several times, after trying to let their livestock out. And now he says he's just received a demolition order from Israel's military declaring his grazing land a military area and thus off limits. He says he's working with a lawyer to get a suspension order. But they tore down your neighbor's houses even with a court order, I say. He shrugs. There's nothing else he can try. Emily Fang, NPR News, Ayin al-Hilweh in the occupied West Bank.
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1: This week I'm in Michigan speaking to voters about affordability and other midterm issues in this swing state. And reporting in Detroit, now experiencing a remarkable recovery after decades of urban flight. It is a long and complicated and uneven story, but one spot that has endured is Detroit's historic Eastern Market. I strolled through with longtime Detroit resident, journalist Paul Eisenstein, stopping at the fruit sellers, the chili sauce, fancy mushrooms, you name it.
5: It's a place that survived the worst times Detroit had, the riots, bankruptcy of the city. It brings in people from literally everywhere. It's probably the biggest mixing bowl that we have in Detroit. Black, white, poor, rich, suburbanites.
1: How long have you been coming here?
5: Probably since a week after I moved here.
1: That was, what year was that?
5: Oh, I moved to Detroit in 1978 after finishing University of Michigan. I came out here for 1 year. Well, as you can see, best laid plans. When you came here in the old days, it was basically 150 vendors selling pretty much the same thing, depending on season. It might have been fruits and veggies. Today, there's also prepared food, flowers. You see vendors selling baked goods and what have you.
1: Hey, what did you just buy?
5: Oh, I just bought a package of prepared Thai food.
6: We've got lion's mane today. Portobello's look amazing. Maitake is great for you. Get your maitake, 10 ounces for $12.
5: There was a period when the auto industry seemed to be dying. People were moving out of the city as fast as they could, yet they'd still come back to Eastern Market. There was the bankruptcy that the city faced.
1: 2013.
5: Yeah, and yet people still came.
1: Tell me about the surrounding neighborhood when times were more challenging. What did it look like?
5: I remember coming through Detroit. It was a Saturday in summer, and I stopped downtown looking for where's the party? And I couldn't find it, and I asked a cop, what do people do in this town on a Saturday night? His answer was simple. They get the hell out of here. And that was what was happening in this city.
1: In the 70s and 80s?
5: In the 70s into the 80s, even into the 90s. It really has been the last 20 years that you're starting to see energy return to the city.
7: My name is John Pruitt, and right here today, I am representing Cha-Cha. 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It's no dairy, no oil, no corn, no nuts, no meat, no byproducts, no nothing. And you eat it with like greens, beans, tuna salad, chicken salad, egg salad, fajitas, burritos, tacos, nachos, hot dogs, hamburger, bratwurst, pulled pork, salmon, fish, eggs, baked beans, black beans, white beans, string beans, stir fries, soup, salad, sauce, potato salad, chili, hummus, meatloaf. Things just want you to eat it. That's it.
1: And I got to pause to process what you just said. All right, ring me up here. How much is this one here?
8: $9. Yep.
9: $1 strawberries, $1 lettuce, all strawberries. Gotta go, $1 now. $1 on the strawberries, sweet strawberries, $1.
1: Paul, this market is a series of kind of large sheds, and underneath the sheds are people walking around, and the merchants shed 2, 3, 4, 5, 6, 7. Shed one is gone, and that's an important story. What happened to shed one?
5: Unfortunately, one of the things that really hurt this city was having the freeways built. Like a lot of other cities, and all the worse, a lot of heavily black cities, they wound up driving Interstate 75, I-96, and so many of the roads right through the black neighborhoods. They took down the original shed at Eastern Market so they could make it easier for people to get on and off the freeway to get the hell out of Detroit. By the way, interesting story. We don't know for sure if it's going to happen, but where they have the 375, an extension to Interstate 75, the plan is to take out that freeway, bring it back to surface level, and return it to the community.
1: Scenes from Detroit's historic Eastern Market with longtime Detroiter Paul Eisenstein.
10: Yeah, I love public radio, public TV, and all that. It's getting tough now.
1: You're not kidding. Oh, and this guy, classical guitarist David Labs, one of the musicians playing at the market.
10: Now, you've heard that song. It's before your time.
1: No, it's not before my time, but thanks for asking. You're listening to Isn't She Lovely on Here and Now.

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3: This is Here and Now. School's out for the summer. Remember that Alice Cooper song? Well, yay for kids, nightmare for parents who have the headache of planning for their children and trying to pay for it all. By some estimates, we're talking upwards of $6,000 per kid per summer. Chabeli Carazana looked into how parents are trying to make it work. She reports on the economy and childcare for the news site The 19th. Chabeli, welcome back.
4: Thanks so much for having me, Scott.
3: Okay, so my wife and I have been there in what you call the summer camp rat race, the chase for spots at day camp and sleepaway camp and who's going to stay home for a week to make the summer work. What I found striking in your story is you report almost 4 in 10 families cannot afford this. So then what do they do?
4: Yeah, it's really, really tough because you have to bridge all of these weeks, right? 8 weeks, 10 weeks,
3: yeah,
4: depending on where you are in the country.
3: Mm-hmm.
4: And there are families, a lot of families for whom cost is the biggest barrier, right? Cost, or maybe you didn't get into the program early enough, or it doesn't have hours that work with your schedule. And so what we often see is moms typically having to piece this together, having to take time off work, having to dip into that PTO bucket, having to get a nanny or maybe even, you know, have an older kid watch a younger kid. Some of these really sort of difficult decisions around how do we piece this care together in a country where we haven't, you know, it's not something that we've really sort of figured out. We've kind of left it for the parents to figure out.
3: Yeah, and you're right, this is invisible work that moms do. You started talking about this, but talk a little bit more about this invisible work, notably, as you say, for moms.
4: I know all the moms listening are going to be nodding their heads when I say this, but this is part of like house admin work, right? You know, all of the work of like, all right, the summer camp ends at 3 p.m. So my
3: then
4: job's
3: what?
4: A little bit more
3: right.
4: flexible, right? Maybe I'll jump in. That is a lot of the labor that goes into this. Some people start even a year in advance, and it's typically very gendered, right? We see a lot of this falling on women.
3: Well, in your reporting, in your story, you spoke to 5 moms across the country about how they and their families duct tape it all together. What did you learn about the typical cost for, say, a week of summer camp, a week of sleepaway camp?
4: I think it's going to depend a little heavily on where you are, but
3: okay.
4: It could range, like, at least for the whole summer, maybe not for the week, but for the whole summer, $2,400 to $6,000 for the summer. And New York is kind of the really tough spot. There we hear a lot of folks spending $800 a week for just a day camp. So it can really, really range. The answer is that it's not cheap pretty much anywhere you go.
3: Well, let's talk about one number, $14,000. That's what one New York City mom, Amanda, who's a minister, has 4 kids, says she spent last summer $14,000. What were the big ticket items for her?
4: Yeah, so she's got, you know, 4 weeks of day camp for her twins. That's $800 a week. Like I mentioned, that's pretty average for New York. So that's $6,400. 2 weeks of acting camp, it's $1,400. 2 weeks of gymnastics camp, it's like another $1,700. 4 weeks of part-time daycare for her little one. She's got to bring in a nanny to help her because, of course, none of these things end when the workday ends. So someone's got to help with the pickup and drop off. Yeah, so it can really, really stack up. And Amanda, you know, is a person who's really industrious. She's, you know, getting grants and she's getting help and she's volunteering to kind of bring some of these costs down. And it's still 14 grand.
3: Wow, wow. And there's another mom whose story I found really interesting. She said she took her family to the Netherlands for the summer to try out camp, etc. there. What were her options there compared to here?
4: Maddie, who's this mom that you're talking about, was so interesting to me. I really wanted to understand how she figured this out. But yeah, essentially her family often travels in the summer, so that's expected. And 1 year, they just put their son in like a Lego camp in the Netherlands, and it ended up being a lot cheaper than, she's also a New York mom, wow, a lot cheaper than the camp back home. So they just exchange homes with another family, so that, you know, eliminates the housing cost. The camps run from maybe $300 to $500 a week, cheaper than New York.
3: Yeah.
4: They got to pay for the flights. They got to pay for the groceries, a couple other things. She has a flexible job that allows her to do it. So not everybody can do this, but I was really interested to hear how many people were looking overseas because the situation in the U.S. is so dysfunctional when it comes to summer camp.
3: And then, of course, there is the real cost. And you've talked about this a little bit, of changing your work schedule to accommodate all this. You spoke to a mom, Laquita Brown, in Detroit. She's a certified nursing assistant, 2 school-age kids. How did she tweak her schedule to make it all work and make enough money to make it work?
4: Yeah, Laquita's story is really interesting because, yeah, I think it's really emblematic of what a lot of the difficult decisions folks are making. She had to step back from full-time work, take on these on-call shifts, but then she's taking on more of those shifts to be able to even cover the cost of 5 weeks of summer camp for her son, who has special needs. It's about $700. Her husband works 7 days a week, and so they have to figure it out with her schedule the best way they can. And so it's, I think that is really sort of speaks to, you know, the patching together that happens in the summer. And again, the work that, you know, a lot of moms are embarking on right now as we're heading into July.
3: Yeah, there you go, patching together. Chibeli Karazana is an economy and childcare reporter for The 19th, our editorial partner. Chibeli, thanks again.
4: Thank you.
5: 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I'm Scott Tong at WCMU in Mount Pleasant, Michigan.

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10: Aloha, welcome to The Conversation. I'm Yenji Denise, sitting in for Catherine Cruz. Local news is changing. Newspapers are getting thinner, local television is under increasing financial pressure, and more people than ever are turning to social media for information. At the same time, a proposal by the Office of Hawaiian Affairs to purchase KITV has sparked a broader conversation about who owns the press, who tells Hawaii stories, and what it takes to keep local journalism alive. Today we're asking, what role does local news play in our communities? Can the business model still work? And what kind of local media do we want for the future? We want to hear from you. The number to reach us is 808-941-3689. It's Wednesday, July 15th. We pick up the conversation after the headlines.
11: Live from NPR News in Washington, I'm Janine Herbst. Three confirmation hearings took place on Capitol Hill today. President Trump's nominee to be the director of the CDC, Dr. Erica Schwartz, struggled today to convince senators she'd stand up to Health Secretary Robert F. Kennedy Jr. Republican Senator Bill Cassidy questioned whether she'd be able to act independently from political appointees for the good of the people.
12: Will you have the ability and the firmness to stand up to that political meddling, to say, no, that's wrong and this is right?
13: Chairman, you have my assurances that I will continue to lead by my integrity. I will never compromise on the science. I will always, always have the public's health in mind.
11: Acting Attorney General Todd Blanche also confronted skeptical questions today over the creation of a fund to compensate allies of President Trump and the tax audit immunity deal for Trump and his family. Meanwhile, Trump's nominee to head the U.S. intelligence community is Jay Clayton, currently the U.S. attorney for the Southern District of New York. At his confirmation hearing today, Democrats repeatedly grilled him on the president's claim of fraud in the 2020 presidential election, as NPR's Greg Myrie reports.
14: Several Democratic senators asked Jay Clayton, the nominee for director of national intelligence, who won the 2020 election. Clayton said Joe Biden was certified as president, but didn't say outright that Biden won. The tone escalated as Georgia's John Ossoff pressed Clayton.
15: Who won the 2020 election?
16: I think I've answered the question. We can keep doing this.
15: Well, we're going to keep doing it because you're not being honest and forthright.
16: No, I'm not going to engage in the theater.
14: Republicans control the Intelligence Committee and can send Clayton's nomination to the full Senate without any Democratic support. A vote is expected next week. Greg Myrie, NPR News, Washington.
11: New York City Mayor Zoran Mamdani says he'll expand special education programs for preschoolers across the country's largest public school system. NPR's Janaki Mehta reports part of more than $67 million in new spending on special ed.
17: The new program is part of Mayor Mamdani's effort to address long-standing gaps in early childhood education. The move comes as the U.S. Department of Education works to dismantle itself and reshape special education oversight at the federal level. The city's public schools are in the process of hiring hundreds of staffers, among other things.

0: things they would help speed up the delay families face in getting evaluations for their children. There's a focus on expanding services for students with autism in preschool, as the number of kids with that diagnosis continues to increase across the country. The program will launch this fall in 14 of the 32 community school districts in the city. Janaki Mehta, NPR News.
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3: You're listening to The Conversation on HPR 1. Good morning, I'm Derek Malama at 11:04. Episode 51 of the ongoing Halemaumau eruption began at 8:30 a.m. this morning. Some towns on the Big Island may be impacted by wind-blown tephra. Low-level winds are out of the northeast, and higher-level winds are from the south. Lava fountains were erupting from the north vents and reaching heights of about 650 feet above ground level. North vent fountains were feeding large lava flows onto the floor of the crater. No fountains or flows were erupting from the south vents. Governor Josh Green has signed two bills into law that ensure people are protected and have tools for artificial intelligence use. House Bill 2137 allows victims of unauthorized deepfakes to sue for damages. Under the law, victims falsely portrayed in photos or videos can seek up to $25,000 in damages for each piece of content. Senate Bill 3001 requires AI companion operators to disclose when users are interacting with AI and encourage breaks during long conversations. In the weather for most of the Hawaiian Islands, expect little change for the next several days, as moderate trades will bring showers, Windward and Mauka, into next week. 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

0: This July, experience HPR's Live from the Atherton Classical Concert Series. On July 18th, violinist Yuri Hughes joins pianist Jasmine Agano for an intimate recital. Then on July 25th, vocalist Kaylin Howard and pianist Brian Bethia take the stage for an evening of classical song and piano. Get your tickets now at hprtickets.org. 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

0: This is The Conversation on Hawaii Public Radio. I'm Yanji Denise, and thanks so much for joining us today. In the studio, we have Sophie Kok, longtime Honolulu Star advertiser, political reporter, now an independent journalist. Gerald Kato, retired journalism professor, veteran journalist, and president of Media Council Hawaii. And Mayor Rick Blangiardi, former general manager of Hawaii News Now. Welcome to you all. So happy to have you here. We are talking about the local media landscape here in Hawaii and what the Office of Hawaiian Affairs possible purchase of KITV could mean for Hawaii. Sophie, I want to start with you. You recently wrote a report in conjunction with the Hawaii Institute for Public Affairs about Hawaii's news desert. When people hear news desert, they picture rural America. What does that actually look like here in the islands?
1: Yeah, well, thanks for having me. What we were trying to do with this report was really get the baseline data of where we were in Hawaii in terms of the decline of local news. This is a national issue, but nobody really quantified it here locally. And so what we found in terms of what the landscape looks like is dramatic declines in the number of publications. They've been reduced by about half just in the past 20 years, but probably more importantly, a reduction in local reporters. So we've lost at least half our reporters in the past 20 years. The neighbor islands have been really hard hit, and so I would say that that's really where we're looking at news deserts here in Hawaii, where we still have our major dailies operating on those islands, but to some extent, they've really become ghost papers, shells of their former selves, in the sense that they don't have the needed number of reporters to actually go out and cover the issues that are important to their communities and the issues that are important to maintaining civic engagement and an informed population. Of course, we've seen some upstarts. Civil Beat is the big one. It's not really upstart anymore. It's much more established. But we've seen small news organizations trying to fill the void, but it's just really tough. And so the issues that Hawaii is grappling with are the same issues that states all over the country are grappling with.
0: Wow, Gerald, you know, half the publications, half the reporters, you've worked in television and print. When we have reductions like that, what do you think, what are the issues that are not getting covered right now?
2: Oh, a whole lot of issues I can think of. When I worked at the Honolulu Advertiser in the days when I considered the golden age of newspapers here, we covered, we had a fully staffed bureau at the Capitol. I was among at least four people who were there, and we were there all the time. We had a science reporter. We had a labor reporter. We had a business staff, you know, a whole list of people. And I mentioned that because I think at the Advertiser, we were proud of the fact that we knew what was going on in this town. In the small communities, in the big bureaucracies, we had people out there constantly talking to the people about what's going on. And so we had a finger on the pulse, and I think that's sorely missing in this day. I'm glad that there's a Civil Beat, and I'm glad of all these other operations that have arisen, but you're never going to replicate that kind of expertise that was around in the 60s, 70s, and 80s.
0: Mr. Mayor, we asked you here today, not in your capacity as mayor, but really as a veteran television executive. You know, at the end of the day, the way the model works now, news is a business. So what are the economic realities of running a television station in a market like Hawaii?
3: Yeah, it's not so much even now. It's always been a business, and that's been just it. And as Gerald just alluded to, the golden era, it was a golden era in broadcast as well, although the television market compared to the local newspaper market was always at a great disparity. Advertising revenues at the then two publications was more than triple what the collective was of all the television stations. So there was kind of a duality in a local broadcast operation. You had the business in general of how the TV station was faring, but then how was the news faring within that from an economic standpoint. Ironically enough, the success of your news operation is also what elevated your station to popularity as well, and that just contributed to it. But over the course of time, ownerships have changed, technology has changed, viewer appetites have changed, and how people get their news, as you said, in the open. So that's really affected the business model. And once that business model goes down, then they start trying to do more with less. And the reality is you do less with less. The repertorial staff that Gerald was talking about was incredible. It was like a legion. I remember competing against it. They had people everywhere. And you need that in the fact-finding in order to properly vet stories and do the kind of due diligence and really establish the relationships, build that trust, get that information, and put it out there. None of that's at play now.
0: Well, when we think about the changing landscape, now let's talk about the Office of Hawaiian Affairs. It is exploring a purchase of KITV. Mm-hmm. Allen Media Group purchased that station in 2020 for $30 million. OHA considering now taking it over. OHA Chair Kai Kahele recently explained to Catherine Cruz that this is about amplifying the Native Hawaiian voice.
4: Did you know the Green Bay Packers are owned by the people of Green Bay?
5: No, I did not know that.
4: It is. It is the only professional NFL football team that is owned by the people of Green Bay. It is a publicly owned football team. And the governance structures behind that are potentially very similar to what we would do here at OHA. And I learned that by going through the process of a very exhaustive process of attempting to find national firms across the country from the East Coast to the West Coast that would do this type of due diligence for OHA as a government entity, a semi-autonomous one that has an independence from other branches of government here in Hawaii and is very unique when compared to the other 50 states across the country, where the Office of Hawaiian Affairs would own and control a major media station in Hawaii. And I truly believe that it is quintessentially OHA's mission. The opportunity to have powerful messaging in media is important in a media market that is being consolidated by the most powerful monopolizing billionaires in the country. You know, we see whether it's the Murdochs or the Ellisons that are consolidating media. To have one station owned by a non-billionaire in Hawaii is something I get excited about. I think it's huge for Hawaiians. I think it can create a very inclusive, transparent, integrity-filled public messaging. And it's something that is out of the box, and that's why I like it.
0: Mayor Blangiardi, what are your thoughts about that argument?
3: Yeah, well, I disagree with that. I mean, I think it's fascinating that Kai compared it to the Green Bay Packers. You know, the fact is it's a public broadcast license with the FCC. You know, we've been down this road before. In 2009, when we were selling KGMB, and I was running KGMB, Oz, the late, great Oz Stender, came forward, and OHA made a run. But after a couple of days of behind-closed-door meetings, it just seemed impractical at the time, especially given what one does with a local broadcast meeting with the FCC. You know, the operative word is control. You know, I don't think the government should be controlling public airways. If they wanted to have that same voice on behalf of the Hawaiian people, and it's been tried and it's already going on, there are plenty of cable channels, digital channels, other things evolving. But when you hold these broadcast licenses, they're designed to work in the public trust. That was always something we really took to heart over all the years and all the settings that I was in running broadcast operations. That's a little bit too narrowed and too skewed as far as I'm concerned. Let's take nothing away from Hawaiians having a voice. It's just, you just don't own a public broadcast station.
0: Gerald, from an editorial standpoint, what safeguards do you think would have to exist to protect editorial independence in the kind of ownership model that OHA is looking at?
2: Well, it's complicated to say the least. I mean, what Kai Kahele offers, there's a lot to unpack there. You know, let me say this. I do think that there is a seed of a very useful idea there, and that is about local ownership. We've gotten so far away from local ownership that, broadcasters are reporting to people way out there in Tuscaloosa or wherever they're located. But local ownership can be a very big plus for a television station. Whether the Green Bay Packer model works or not. I've always been intrigued by that model, by the way. Whether it works for running a television station is something we can go on and debate. I'd like to engage in that debate because I think it's an interesting model. Now, a couple of things I would like to say about the proposal. I do think the localism aspect is a very positive thing. I think operating, and as a practical matter, operating a station, if it's going to be the OHA board, it's just not going to work. They're going to have to find some model that manages the station at arm's length from the board, because the board acts as a political body and they have a hard enough time agreeing on their agenda, much less running a station. Another positive point, by the way, about having a station. I had a student once, some years ago. She was a really good student. And she did a story for our newscast in Olelo, Hawaii. It was in all Hawaiian. She shot it herself. She interviewed people who could speak Olelo Hawaii, and it was a wonderful story. I wish more people could see it. And if we could encourage students like that through having a station owned by OHA, that would be wonderful. One final thing, though, about this, and like I say, you know, there's a lot to unpack here. I think there is, as the mayor points out, lots of problems going forward, not least of which having a government entity such as OHA owning a license. And as a practical matter, getting it through the FCC.
0: Let's get to a caller now this morning, and thank you so much. We have Cynthia on the line. Cynthia, let's hear from you.
6: But please pass along the message that KIKU, PIKU, and KITV should be locally owned, sponsored, and supported. If OHA is the correct, responsible entity to do that, all the better. We need to keep that programming viable and available. Mahalo.
0: Thank you so much for that, Cynthia. Sophie, I want to bring you into the conversation. How does ownership play a role in what is covered? You heard Gerald's thoughts there, and then the caller obviously saying that KIKU, which is a sister station of KITV and would presumably be part of this deal, should be locally owned. So how does ownership influence what's actually covered?
1: I don't know how ownership would influence what is covered. I think whether it's local or national, I think the bigger issue is how would OHA's ownership of KITV influence what is covered. And it's not clear from what Kaikahele has said publicly exactly what the vision is. I think that conversation needs to be a lot more robust, and maybe it's just so early in the process right now that it hasn't really been fleshed out. But it's not clear to me whether he's talking about KITV being a mouthpiece for OHA, which I think would be concerning, or if he's envisioning it as remaining a local news organization that just had better representation of Native Hawaiian voices. If it's the latter, then I think that's all good. I think all of our news outlets can do a better job having more Native Hawaiian voices and covering Native Hawaiian issues better. But it just raises so many tricky ethical questions. What influence will the OHA board have over the content that is covered? Will there be a very explicit firewall where OHA does not influence the stories or the coverage? Who will have control over who hires or fires the news director? Will the KITV newsroom be able to cover OHA aggressively? Will they be able to cover the legislature and the governor, government in general, without any concerns about retaliation or issues with the withdrawal of funding. It's very tricky. And I think it is an interesting idea, but it does come with a whole can of worms.
3: Well, I could just say that based on what you and Gerald just said, Sophie, just to cut through it, the FCC would not approve it. I feel pretty confident in saying that.
1: Okay, but can you elaborate?
3: For all the reasons
0: I was just going to say, please expand on that.
3: For all the reasons that you just said, and that's not how they grant licenses to public broadcast to stations. You know, if they want a voice, there are many avenues. I said digital channels, cable channels. They could buy hours on television. They certainly have the funds to do that. But to own and control a television station, as Kai said in his own words, brings with it, as a government entity, problems that they're not going to open up that door. If you open up that door, that's problematic across the country. It's not going to happen.
0: If you're just joining us, we are talking about Hawaii's changing media landscape and OHA's possible purchase of KITV. We want to know what you think of the idea, so give us a call. Join our discussion, 808-941-3689. We did reach out to a number of folks. OHA's proposal, of course, drawing both concern and enthusiasm. Take a listen to very different viewpoints from Chris Coney Bear, board member of the Media Council of Hawaii, and digital creator Kekoa Kealoha.
7: Well, yeah, I mean, it is a state agency. That's not a great idea. I think most people would agree. State government is really not who they would turn to for independent views about what's going on in the world. And that's what we need. We need independent journalism in order to really inform the public. And that's going the way if the community doesn't sort of stand up and say, we want independent voices, then it might get taken over by others.
8: I personally love the idea of having media that is by and for Hawaiians. Whether or not it's actually the right choice to make is a different conversation, just because I know financially there are so many other things to consider. But for me personally, I love the idea of owning media because in New Zealand, for example, Maori media has been crucial in helping to promote the growth and the resurgence of Maori language and culture. And they even have news broadcasts in Maori, which to me, that's a missing component in the rebirth of Olelo Hawaii.
0: Mr. Mayor, I'm curious because you did bring up that this is a road that has been explored before. Yeah. What was it that did not make this possible?
3: It's a state entity. And again, and the FCC was probably stricter then than it is today, perhaps. Look, we've done programming like that. When I came back to Hawaii, I just finished running Telemundo as a president of an all-Spanish-speaking language. Great success story. I came back to Hawaii in 2002 and realized we weren't doing anything in Hawaiian other than mentioning street names and names of individuals in our news. So we started doing Olelo. We started doing shows where we worked with Print on Aleo. We actually won a whole lot of awards, for it. But they ran out of funding, and we didn't have enough money to do it. It's not like I'm against that. Kamehameha Schools had OEVTV, was their whole channel dedicated to that specifically. So nobody's trying to quell that voice. But ownership of a broadcast entity and all that comes with that license, I lived with that for all those years, whether I was president of a national company or a general manager of major properties, not just here in Hawaii, but on the mainland. It's very strict. The covenants in that are very strict about how you operate. So this is far left field. And I heard what he just said about in New Zealand. That's a different government. It's a different country. I'm talking about the United States, the Federal Communications Commission, and the rules that you have to play by. And as diluted as things have become, they're not going to cross that line.
0: Gerald.
2: I've often wondered why OHA chose to investigate getting a broadcast license as opposed to all the alternatives. You know, you could stream and you could do streaming media, OEV television, support that, a cable channel. But it seems to me that the thinking is that they want to appeal to a very broad audience, and broader than just Native Hawaiians, but in the sense that they want to communicate with other people in the broadcast, in the shrinking broadcast audience. But I'd be curious to learn more about why the focus is on a broadcast license. A broadcast license, as Rick points out, comes with a lot of obligations not least of which that the licensee act in the public interest, a public interest which includes having a bona fide newscast. And as Sophie has pointed out, you know, there are lots of problems attached with this because who does the news director, who do the reporters report to? Are you going to report on all board meetings, which have been pretty contentious? Are you going to report only OHA's position on various Native Hawaiian issues? Are you going to incorporate other voices? There are a lot of issues that they could get around, I think, by just going to streaming or cable or other outlets. So I'm curious as to why they're pursuing a license, which I do think or I don't think they can get through the FCC, quite frankly.
0: Well, let's hear a little bit more from Chair Kahele on his thoughts about why owning a television station is a good idea.
4: Communication and controlling the narrative is a powerful tool to advance the interests of Native Hawaiians beyond the Native Hawaiian community. You know, the reality is that Native Hawaiians represent about 22% of the state's overall population of 1.5 million residents. If you look at the different branches of government, that percentage is pretty reflective of Native Hawaiian representation. And so at the end of the day, if we want to move the needle on Native Hawaiian interests, Native Hawaiian values, educating the community in Native Hawaiian culture, we have to look beyond the Native Hawaiian community to the broader community and appeal to that community. And that's what I think this gives us an opportunity to do.
3: You know, I have no problem with everything that Kai just said, except not owned by a state agency.
0: So and that's the rub. Do you think if this was a private entity?
3: If you had local ownership who decided they were going to try to make a business model out of what he just said, then have at it. Because there's a dichotomy between local ownership and a government-owned operation.
0: Yeah, Sophie, what do you think about that tension? The idea that, you know, OHA is, of course, you know, elected by the people. Those are, at the end of the day, it is public money that would go to support this. You know, and the tension there versus what Chair Kahele is saying.
1: I guess I have two thoughts on that. What I bristle at is when Kai says that part of the mission is to be able to control the narrative. And I think journalists just immediately, they don't want anyone controlling the narrative. They're seeking stories that are fair and independent and free of undue influence. But, you know, the second thing is I'm not immediately alarmed by government having some role in supporting local media. It's always been very controversial. I think that the most important thing is the way that it's structured, because the devil is always in the details. I think you can have government funding for local news that is independent as long as it's structured correctly, and increasingly nationally, public policy organizations are looking at this. So things like providing tax credits to journalists' salaries to try to stop the loss of number of reporters, things like that. But I just think we haven't heard enough from OHA as to whether they're even thinking about what those safeguards would be, or whether they even see it as a concern in terms of, OHA is a quasi-government agency, but I still sort of see it as a government entity. But I just think we don't know enough.
0: Yeah, and just so that the audience is aware, we did reach out to OHA. They say they are moving forward with a 90-day due diligence review at a cost of around $172,000. That's looking at all the books and some of these issues. If they do move forward, of course, as the mayor has noted, the FCC would have to approve the sale. You seem pretty dubious about that prospect.
3: I am. I look, I live with the. When you're running properties, I'm a rookie into politics, right? Everybody talked about that. But the fact is, for 43 years, I had a quasi-governmental job. And I can tell you a large part of my day, and all the time, was making sure we didn't get in trouble with the FCC and all the things that we did, the quality of our newscast, the things that we reported on, the public service announcements we did. There's a covenant there. on how one functions. It's antithetical to what's being suggested. I got no problem with that, and I don't even know what the business model would be on that. So I don't want to come off negative because it's a very sensitive issue. I'm all for promoting the voice of Hawaiian people, but we're talking about station ownership, and people have to be able to divorce themselves between the two. Station ownership, operations, and the covenant that you have to uphold as a broadcaster is very different. This is not buying a bakery down the street. It's a very different business. It brings with it a lot of strict requirements.
0: And from a financial perspective, given the landscape of local news around the country and what Sophie laid out at the start of our conversation, is this a good investment?
3: Well, I don't think it's a good investment. It depends. I would tell you if they paid $30 million for that station, if that's the asking price tag, which is what Byron Allen, as you reported, supposedly paid, that would be an incredible multiple. It would be... that would have to be probably a multiple of almost 30 to 1, and nobody would do that. I was in the business when it was in its heyday, and if you got a 10 to 15 multiple, that was tremendous on cash flow. And then those multiples started coming down all the way down to 2 to 1. And it's a risky business. That's why there's been so much consolidation. I mean, I could talk about this for hours and what's happened there. And look, I'm a strong proponent of local ownership. I would love to see it. I've been part of a local ownership. I've tried to buy television stations, not easily done. And it's very cost intensive as well. So when I talk about that, if you're running an operation where it's going to cost you, let's say, $10 million a year to run on a month, and you're only taking in $1 million of revenue, you're in a deficit of $9 million the first year. Okay, that's what that looks like. And then you're trying to satisfy the debt covenant. Where did the $30 million come from the purchase price on top of that? If you want, I could run this all the way down the table and tell you why financially it's not even a feasible deal. They'd have to get the station for free to have even any kind of chance to possibly break even, and that won't happen.
0: But Gerald, you know, what we're hearing from Kaikahele in that soundbite that we just played is that part of the motivation, obviously, is not purely financial. It's to amplify the voice and to move the needle on Native Hawaiian interests and
2: he
0: issues.
2: He wants to communicate with the broader audience. It's just not communicating with Hawaiian community. The broader audience out there... the Japanese, Chinese, Portuguese, Hollies in the audience, and he recognizes that the only way they're going to do that is to have some kind of license. By the way, you know, let me mention this. There is some precedent for a government entity owning a broadcast license. PBS was started that way. In fact, the PBS license here was originally held by the state of Hawaii. And, if you could come up with a model, I'm not going to come up with one off the top of my head, but if you could come up with a model along those lines, PBS, which is having its own struggles right now, but a PBS type of organization that funded a station like this, that may be an interesting possibility.
3: Then you'd be buying the spectrum here is what it is, because the PBS model in broadcast commercial television have very different ground rules.
2: Different ground rules. You're right, I see problems ahead for that.
3: Yeah.
2: You know, one thing on the political environment, though, let me ask you this, Rick. You think a Telemundo kind of station would pass muster in the current configuration of the FCC?
3: Well, they have now that they're owned by NBC. That was when I was there. We sold to NBC.
2: Mm-hmm.
3: There's been no issues with that. I mean,
2: in the current environment.
3: In the current environment, the FCC.
2: Yeah.
3: In what?
2: In the sense that the Brendan Carr, the current chair of the FCC, seems to be opposed to this idea of. Diverse voices.
3: He's got a problem then. If anything, you want to celebrate diversity. That's the whole idea of public broadcasting. You know, I mean, being a I want to be careful with the audience here. This PBS, Public Broadcast Network, but it's all public broadcasting. And that's the covenant you have your community. That would be crazy. First of all, it's not a minority as it is. I mean, the Hispanic population, last time I turned around, was pretty large in America. And it's over a $1 trillion economy from the standpoint of its viability from a commercial standpoint. There's just so many factors there. If that's his approach, good luck. That's the first. Look, I've been away from it. You brought me out of retirement. Okay?
0: I
3: can't tell you how many years I've spent with lawyers beating my brains in about the do's and don'ts as it relates to FCC and the responsibility you had to the then different ownerships. I worked for some great ownerships along the way. But, you know, at the end of the day, it was a pretty strict. We had, like I used the word covenant before. Believe me, they're covenants that you have to uphold as a broadcaster in a local community for the integrity of all that it represents. You know, you don't control the narrative. You've got to be fair. You've got to vet your stories. You've got to put journalists on. That's how it used to be. I know it's changed now, but I don't think those covenants have changed on paper or any person.
2: No, I recall when I was in television news, you had to report to the FCC on everything.
0: Right. Well, this is the conversation on Hawaii Public Radio. We have been talking about the future of local media. What's your take on the state of local news? You can join our discussion this morning by calling 808-941-3689. Stay with us. We'll be right back after this break. Okay.

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0: Welcome back. You're listening to The Conversation on Hawaii Public Radio. I'm Yanji Denise, and our guests in the studio this morning are Sophie Koch, longtime Honolulu Star Advertiser political reporter, now an independent journalist, Gerald Kato, retired journalism professor and veteran journalist in many mediums across the state, and Mayor Rick Blangiardi, former general manager of Hawaii News Now. You know, Sophie, we focused a lot of our conversation this morning on OHA, but I want to widen this out to the news more broadly. You know, how has the consumption of news habits and the fact that so many people are turning to digital platforms and social media changed the model when you look at this sort of news desert prospect that you laid out in your report?
1: Well, obviously, people are increasingly getting their news from social media, whether it be Facebook or Twitter, now X, or Instagram. A lot of that content, though, is being generated by news organizations. So that's just the medium. I think that the broader concern locally and nationally isn't the way that news is being consumed. It's that with the shrinkage of local news and the and how social media has taken off, what we found is that all of these quasi or news organizations or entities that aren't actually doing news are filling that void. And so what we're having is this dramatic spread of misinformation, and people also are increasingly getting and sharing stories within their little silos. So a lot of stories that aren't actually originally reported or sourced are getting shared widely online and through Facebook that are, you know, arguably it is fake news. And so it's creating, I would say it's really wreaking havoc on civic life and our shared understanding of what is happening in the world. Like, we don't really agree on the facts anymore. And
0: yeah, and Mr. Mayor, you know, asking you to put on sort of thread the needle on both hats in this case, because now in your role as the mayor, I'm sure that you have to battle some of that as well when people, you know, a lot of the news sites that I see, at least on my Instagram feed, throw raw video up there and leave it to the viewer to interpret what has happened. Tell us about what that means, you know, in a government
2: role. Well, for us,
0: it
2: meant a complete overhaul of our communications department. And I'm very proud of Scott Humber, our director of communications, and we've actually pretty much employed created our own newsroom in order to counter all of that. I mean, I was telling Gerald before we came on the air, we just added up in preparation for this show, we've hired across the board more than 20 people from the local news organizations.
0: Stop stealing all of them.
2: Well, you know what? Because I have an appreciation for a good journalist and good storytelling and the responsibility that goes with that. And one of the things that I knew we would be up against is, based on how things were and what's out there, is that we had to be really good at doing that. And so we cannot over-communicate in the role that we're in. You know, we will do a show like this. We'll do radio shows. We do podcasts. We make ourselves accessible. I don't ever turn down an interview or request for anything from the media. We hold responsible press conferences. We just do everything we possibly can. We're all over social media as well, understanding the impact, anything that we can do to get good information out there. And it's not so much about controlling the narrative, and I agree with some people are hypersensitive about that, but it's also about trying to combat false information. Yeah. You know, and people will take to that. And if they have a disagreement, it's amazing how they can distort things. And I could show you incredible examples of just outright lies. So for me, it's one more thing that we had to take on. We could not do communications at the city the way it used to be done before. We had to be in that. We had to be in the field fighting for the truth, if you will, on what it was we were doing and why we were doing it and what it meant to the public.
0: Let's bring in Chris from Makaha. He has a comment on the air this morning. Good morning, Chris.
3: Good morning. I just wanted to respond to what that one gentleman was saying about the financial potential. There's not enough money for the stations that are already there. And going and directing your audience, you know, to such a small percentage of the population, there's plenty of them, but, you know, they're not going to make enough money to be viable. And I don't know all the financials about it, but I used to be a news shooter for KITV. and all of the other stations as well. And my son came along 20 years later and worked with Catherine at KITV again. You know, that station, all of these stations have been sold and resold and resold. Nobody's around for the deal. You know, nobody's going to stick it out. And I just going with an OHA programming. I don't see it making any money for anybody, and actually we'll end up losing money. So there, that's all, what I got to say.
0: Thank you so much, Chris, Mr. Mayor.
2: Well, he's right. I mean, but also I'm going to say it again. You know, just the debt covenant alone, or what they're asking for if you came with that purchase price, just that alone, beyond your operational costs. You know, business model is pretty simple. Revenue, expenses, profit, okay? How much does it cost to rent the station that they're talking about? How, you know, that against what kind of revenue you're taking in? And, you know, it's costly just to produce original programming, I might add. So even if they stayed at ABC affiliate, all this other stuff in and above itself is very cost intensive. So I don't see how the math works at all beyond the FCC. I would be hard pressed to have them show me how the math works on that.
0: Yeah, Gerald, would love your thoughts. I mean, given also what we heard about not having kind of a common language that Sophie was laying out, the fact that we all are sort of victims of our own algorithm and
4: we
0: having
4: are,
0: different conversations.
4: And, you know, going into the future with artificial intelligence, it's going to get even worse. Mm-hmm. I think trying to define what's true and what's not, it's very, very difficult, because you have a lot of people on the internet with counter narratives. You have, you know, when I was a graduate student a long time ago, we celebrated this idea that many voices, we should have all voices participating. Well, we've got a lot of voices participating now, and it is a mass of confusion. Mm-hmm. What we need and what we've lost with the newspapers especially is some authoritative voice that tells you to the best possible way that it can what the truth is. And is willing, by the way, to acknowledge when it gets it wrong.
0: Right. And in that crowded media landscape, Sophie, I would imagine that having trusted source of news is, you know, more important than ever. How do we support a local journalism model that actually works, given the financial realities that the mayor is laying out for us?
1: Well, that's the elephant in the room, right? Local news outlets, and particularly newspapers, have been the hardest hit. Newspapers like the New York Times has been able to make a subscription model work because I think they have a large enough landscape to tap subscribe. I mean, it's national, it's international. But for local newspapers, they just don't have a broad enough base. And so you've seen advertising revenue decline astronomically. And then as the advertising revenue goes down and the newspaper shrinks, the subscribers start jumping ship. And so it's like this death spiral. And so figuring out what the model is that will work is what people have been doing for probably 15, 16 years now. Civil Beat has shown a lot of promise since switching to the nonprofit model. Their revenues have really gone up, and they've been able to expand, but they haven't solved the issue. They're still trying to figure it out. What we're doing with the HIPAA project is that we're looking at other states and other nonprofit news outlets and seeing if there are any examples that we can bring back here to Hawaii. But even the nonprofit model is tricky because you really have to have a diversified revenue stream. It can't just be grants. It has to also be donors. It's just something that we're still trying to figure out. And I don't, you know, and then there's this other aspect to it, which is the public policy issue that we're sort of looking at. Like, what are some of the public policies we might be able to implement at the local level to support local news?
0: Yeah, I mean, Mr. Mayor, given, you know, decades of television experience, do you think that the news is still a good business?
2: It's not the business it used to be. I'm so grateful that I've had the experiences that I had, you know, because, look, I've worked for some pretty great companies along the way. No matter how flowery the mission statements were, when you're running the property, you're the guy in that seat, it's always about the money, okay? It's always been about the money. And at one time, there was enough money to go around, but as that money's come down, it changes a whole lot of other dynamics. And so now what you see is, you know, they I'm not saying this to denigrate anybody, but they'll hire on the cheap. They'll ask the people who are doing work to do four and five jobs, at least, if you will, expecting they have no time to even vet stories. I mean, they've lowered the bar because the money's been lowered. It's just a fact of life. At the end of the day, no matter how ideal you might be, if you're going to do one of these things that Sophie suggests, you still have to pay people. People can't live for free, you know, and that takes money. And so it's not the same business model.
0: Yeah, Gerald,
2: I'm really sad to say that.
0: What do you tell students? I mean, I know you're a retired professor, but when you talk to young people who are entering this profession, I know that when people ask me, should I do journalism, I say it's a great job, but it's a risky
4: job.
0: One.
4: It's a great job. It has a lot of risk. You know, in media today, the news has become a commodity more than anything else. And I think we do need students, we do need journalists who have some steel disposition to try to bring journalism back to first principles, telling the truth, telling it accurately, letting people know about what's going on in their community. First principles. I think, you know, I should say that, you know, newspapers themselves, most newspapers, by the way, I think by the end of this decade will disappear. I mean, there just won't be publishing newspapers anymore.
0: But online dailies or things like that?
4: Online dailies will probably continue. Mm-hmm. Probably continue online, but just the newspaper itself. And I say that with a lot of regret because I love newspapers. I grew up in a time when, you know, we subscribed to all the newspapers.
0: I'm with you on that. Let's go to Sarah real quick in Hilo. We're almost out of time, but we do want to include another listener voice. Sarah, good morning.
5: Good morning. Thank you.
0: Please go ahead.
5: Speaking to the question or the thought about what business models would be successful, I think as a consumer, we want to hear more positive stories. We are tired of the constant negativity and just down news, I guess, on the mainstream news. So that's one thing that companies would do well to put more into, just to uplift their readership rather than just giving out bad news.
0: Sarah, thank you so much for that. You know, Mr. Mayor, we're almost to final thoughts, so just briefly. The good news model has been tried, and unfortunately, despite what Sarah says, it doesn't make money.
2: Yeah, unfortunately, that's true. You know? And so that's why we're trying to create good news at the city here and put it out there.
0: Very nice pivot. But,
2: okay.
0: But,
2: all right. Know, I mean, that's all right. The best I can tell you.
0: I mean, to Sarah's point, you do hear people say, I don't watch the news because I don't want to see, you know, all the bad
2: right.
0: news.
2: That's true.
0: And at the same time, we really can't escape that part of the business.
2: Yeah, it's part of why people tune in to watch something if it's of that kind of interest. It's just, I don't like that. We try to battle that as much as possible, and I even see the networks now, they ending their newscast with good news of the day and stuff like that because there are Sarahs all over the world that feel that way, and what you just described, I used to hear from people as well. That's where good journalism comes in. If we had worthwhile stories, well-written, intelligent to put out there, you know, but the truth of the matter is people aren't interested in a lot of government stories and all kinds of other things that are there. They want to, it's the other stuff that feeds the interest.
0: Yes, Sarah, Sophie, briefly, does a good news model, have you seen that work?
1: Well, there are outlets like the Texas Tribune that have you know, has found a lot of success. So, yeah, I think there is hope. I don't want to be all negative. You know, I do think that there is a lot of hope in terms of what can be created in the next 10, 15, 20 years. It's just scary how much we've lost. And I think that the public doesn't actually know how much news that they've lost, because they don't know, like Gerald was saying at the beginning of the conversation, that the local newspapers had these longtime beat reporters that were there for decades covering all of these different areas. They don't know what's not being covered. And that's what scares me the most. And the fact that local news has been weakened so much, how do you reconstitute it? It's hard to create something that has become so weekend. So like once a news organization goes out of business, it's really hard to bring it back.
0: Absolutely. We are almost out of time, but I do want to hear from Gerald and from the mayor.
4: Let me say something on behalf of bad news, however you may define it. We report bad news because we want you, the reader, the public, to do something about it. Don't just sit there, read it, oh, this is bad news and terrible. We want you to get up, get angry, and do something about it. One last thing, by the way. I urge people out there to read Sophie's report in the News Desert and think about what it says about the situation here in Hawaii. And again, read it and go out there and do something about it. You know, come up with some ideas that will change the situation for the better. Sitting back and, you know, letting somebody else do it is just not going to work.
0: Yeah, I do want to give a plug for that report. It was excellent. You can go to HIPA.org and click on News Desert Project. It's a fantastic analysis of what is happening in our community. Mr. Mayor, we'll give you the final word. You know, given with all the challenges facing this industry, are you optimistic about the future of local journalism?
2: You know, I wish I could say I was really optimistic, but I want to be a forever optimist. You know, believe in creativity and the resilience of mankind, and people will find a way to evolve here. I want to be idealistic like that, but I have a guy that ran businesses and, you know, for companies for a lot of years, and there's a harsh reality there. And as I look at the economic models right now, I kind of can feel the squeeze, whether they're publicly traded or privately held. I am grounded in that reality, so I'm probably the most cynical of all, because at the end of the day, it's always about the money.
0: Leaving us with the hard truth this morning, we want to thank our guests, Mayor Rick Blangiardi, Sophie Koch, and Gerald Kato. We thank you, the listener, for joining us on today's show. If you're around tomorrow, please do join us. We'll be hearing from the governor. Have a comment to share about today's show? 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

0: It is, all things considered, 1217, member-supported Hawaii Public Radio. Dave Lawrence with you. Thinking about 18 million smackaroos. That's the allocation in Honolulu's budget this year for resilience hubs. City lawmakers want to make sure it can protect folks during natural disasters. Honolulu City Council resolution wants to make sure that the shelters are equipped with electricity, supplies strong enough to survive hurricane-strength storms, and it's doing this by asking the city to come up with minimum standards for these resilience hubs. Council member Esther Kia'ana co-introduced the measure and spoke about it briefly at a council hearing on Tuesday.
1: We all know that we need to have resiliency hubs in our respective districts. I think it's very important that we have minimum standards so that we do it the right way. You know, just given what's going on, not just here, but even in the region, I don't know how many more super typhoons the Northern Marianas can take. And I just think that in building up and strengthening and hardening our resiliency hubs is going to have to be a critical component.
0: The measure says there might not be a single shelter on the island that can withstand anything stronger than a Category 1 level hurricane, the weakest hurricane classification. As we go forward, thinking about storms, decent segue here, we're going to be talking with or hearing from Mark Suiso. He's into mangoes, mango farmer, and he's been dealing with a big setback, pushing his harvest back because of those Kona low storms we've been hearing a lot about. Going to get the info in a moment on HPR.

0: 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On All Things Considered, member-supported Hawaii Public Radio 1247, Dave Lawrence. Glad you're here. Thank you so much. New U.S. ambassador to New Zealand, settling in Wellington, but he's got a lot of like diplomatic missions, Niue, Cook Islands, Samoa, and he gets to travel to them all, according to HBR's Derek Malama in his Pacific News Minute.
1: Jared Novelli is a St. Louis native who owns an Australian basketball team. He told reporters last week that the Cook Islands, with its deep-sea resources, was, quote, either 1A or 1B on my priority list. He added that the Cook Islands has one of the richest deposits of cobalt. Radio New Zealand quotes him as saying that 90% of the metal is currently refined in China. But after more than a decade of U.S. exploration in the Cooks and new agreements from the beginning of the year, Novelli stopped short of saying whether he would push for exploration licenses. At his Senate confirmation hearing in March, Novelli promised that, in his words, all U.S. businesses will have a friend in the ambassador's office in Wellington. He praised Samoa for its increased caution in taking on debt with China. Novelli also said that he would promote that cautionary message for all Pacific nations, adding that China wants a military base in the Pacific. Radio New Zealand says the United States has disrupted about $25 billion of international aid. In its place, the U.S. is pushing a trade-over-aid platform that promotes free market reforms in third world countries. With the Pacific News Minute, Derek Malama, HBR News.